0: Rising from the heart of the swamp, a beacon of truth is casting its light. From sea to shining sea, The Vince Show. Here's Vince Colonnaise.
1: All right, 844-484-3872, 844-4-THE-USA. That's the way to join us today from coast to coast, from sea to shining sea. It is Wednesday, yesterday, Election Day in a number of states across the country, including Wisconsin. That's where the Democrat establishment pick, David Crowley, beat out Francesca Hong, the communist lady, to get the gubernatorial nomination there for the Democrats. But he won by just 3,000 votes after a lot of weird election shenanigans going on in Milwaukee County yesterday. What the heck is happening in Wisconsin? Why don't we ask one of their senators? Ron Johnson joins us on the phone now. Senator Ron Johnson, great to have you back on the show, sir.
2: Well, Vince, thanks for having me on.
1: Isn't it bizarre kind of how the election count went down in your state last night?
2: Not really. I can explain that. But the first point to make is ignore polls. You know, particularly in Wisconsin, I mean, they're just awful. So just ignore them. Yeah. Go vote your conscience. But no, what happens, and again, I blame Milwaukee. I blame Wisconsin Election Commission for not fixing this. But bizarrely, what Milwaukee County does, they have something called a central count. So, I mean, as bad as increasing the number of absentee ballots is, you know, Baker Carter Commission said that's probably the greatest area of potential fraud in our elections. And we've been juicing that ever since COVID. But lay that aside. What Milwaukee County does is they, instead of having each precinct count their absentee ballots, they gather them all together, and they take them to some place called Central Count. They don't allow people to observe as closely as they should. I know I went down there during the 2024 election, and there was you know, it was all open. You could observe most things except for one little area. So what's going on in there? And I never could find out. So again, it's set up to reduce confidence. And what we should be doing is doing everything we can to improve confidence. But anyway, so you end up with this massive count. It takes them a while to do it. They end up being entered into the stream of election results late in the night or sometimes early in the morning. It's obviously going to be heavily Democratic because it's Milwaukee.
1: Right.
2: So again, I doubt there was any kind of big spike one way or the other last night's election. There's a bunch of votes that came in late. Again, that's just a stupid central count. They should fix that. First of all, by allowing election officials to start opening up and counting absentee ballots earlier under certain controls. So there's ways to fix this. But, of course, Democrats will never vote for any kind of election integrity measure whatsoever. They want to keep making it easy to cheat, and that continues to erode confidence in our elections.
1: I just think, like, you know, yesterday was a primary, so these are mostly in that particular race, it's Democrat versus Democrat. And they've got these five USB drives that aren't producing the votes that they wanted to produce, and they're trying to explain it in the middle of the night. And I keep thinking to myself, yeah, all this is doing is reducing the credibility of our elections, Senator. I mean, this is why, no matter what your party, you should be fighting for the Save America Act right now.
2: Yeah, well, again, Democrats don't have confident people running their elections in their areas. That's true. And yeah, I'm a big supporter of the Save America Act. I actually supported President Trump doing the filibuster to pass it. And one of my messages, because I know a lot of people are ticked off that the Senate closed up shop and, you know, we're out campaigning. There was nothing we were going to accomplish because Democrats refuse to vote for any election integrity measures. So we got 74 of his nominees confirmed. We got the Democrats once again on record. They voted against a simple voter ID law. You know, when we had Save America Act on the floor debating it, Democrats came up routinely and said, oh, we're for voter ID. We're just not for all the other elements of Save America. Yeah. So as we leave town, we give them one more opportunity. Okay, vote for a very simple voter ID law. They all voted against it. When we come back, by the way, we're gonna add a sweetener to that. And this is what I thought was very smart on the House part. They're going to add a very narrow, a simple stock trading ban for Congress with voter integrity. And we'll see if Democrats vote against that. They probably will because, again, voter integrity is existential to their game plan of turning America into one-party nation. They do that by making it easy to cheat.
1: Yep. Yeah, no, it turns out they're pro-corruption and pro-cheating no matter what the issue is. I mean, whether it's stock trading or it's men and women sports or it's elections, they constantly come down on the side of making these more opaque and more corrupt.
2: Absolutely, and they come down on the side of measures that destroy this country, would destroy any nation. That's, of course, what socialism would do. And I know a lot of political pundits are kind of celebrating the fact that they're electing these people in primaries like they're going to be easier to beat. I find this alarming that in America, you know, I think there are plenty of Democrats that were closet socialist communists. They just were smart enough to realize that, you know, America wasn't ready for it.
1: Mm-hmm.
2: Hopefully they never be ready for it. But right now they've made the calculus that I guess they think America is ready for it. So they take the masks off. They're happy to proclaim themselves socialists and, you know, run on platform for all these things that are just, you know, a lot of Americans totally oppose, but they're doing it openly. And unfortunately they're winning primaries. Let's hope they don't win general elections.
1: I mean, under American immigration law, you're not allowed to be a member of the Communist Party. I mean, we kind of make it a precondition to that you can't get into the country on that basis. And yet we see it on the rise within our borders.
2: It's because our education system, and quite honestly, most of the corporate media, they're a bunch of leftists themselves. So we've not been educating the public, not through our school system, not through our media,
1: sure,
2: about what history taught us. I literally can understand after the Great Depression, people kind of going, you know, this free market capitalism didn't seem to work that good. There's got to be a better economic model. And so they tried it. They tried communism. It's failed. I mean, yep. It destroys economies, nations. It leads to dictatorial tyrannies that murder tens of millions of people. How could anybody embrace that? Well, they only embrace it through ignorance,
1: yep.
2: And they're ignorant because our media and our education system has not taught them history.
1: I just don't know why anybody would sign up for an ideology that would invest more power in a government that has routinely abused it. You know, for instance, you've been digging into Anthony Fauci a lot, Senator Johnson, and you and Senator Rand Paul this past week releasing some of the text messages that he was sending during COVID. And as I routinely say, they're not shocking, but they're appalling. As I'm looking at a text message from Anthony Fauci to other health officials in the Biden administration, acknowledging his belief that that if women were to get these jabs in the first trimester, it could lead to their child dying. What did you learn in these text messages, Senator?
2: Well, that Anthony Fauci knew something or suspected something. And that his responsibility to the American public wasn't to hide it so that vaccine hesitancy wouldn't be created. His responsibility was to tell the American people the truth and show his concern so that a pregnant woman would have fully informed consent so she could, for herself, weigh the risks versus the benefits, right? And again, it's just not Anthony Fauci. There is a group of people, Peter Marks, Tom Shimbakura, the people who were in charge of safety surveillance for these experimental gene therapy injections. They're not vaccines. These people turned a blind eye toward the safety signals that were screaming at them. So Fauci, by the way, I've been following this closely. I had never heard that they had increased cytokine storms and fever following the second dose. That was complete news to me. I wonder where Fauci got that. But I'm certainly aware of people like Dr. James Thorpe, OBGYN, for like 40 years. I've had him testify at a public event at one of my hearings. I mean, he saw in his practices, other OBGYNs saw in their practices, an incredibly increased rate of miscarriages, very strong menstrual periods, the point where some women had to get transfusions, menstruation starting in little girls, you know, years before they normally would start menstruating. So this has all been very well known, but covered up by the media, so it hasn't been well known. So the information's been out there, it just hasn't been covered by the media. I'm thankful that because it was Fauci, the media is finally covering this, but they completely ignored what I think is even a more bombshell revelation, was that Peter Marks, about a month later, the head of the agency within FDA that approves vaccines and surveils for safety, was warned that his algorithm that they used to analyze virus was going to hide safety signals. 26 days later, using a different algorithm, senior FDA officials were shown dozens of safety signals, including sudden cardiac death, pulmonary infarction, which Anthony Fauci suffered from himself in June of 2021, different types of strokes, but they kept using that same algorithm, and they lied to the American public that they weren't seeing safety signals. I think of all the galling comments of Anthony Fauci's made after that text, was he said, we're just not seeing any red flags. I mean, red flags, safety signals were screaming at these people. They're screaming at me, which is why I started publishing my various tracks. I started informing the American public very early on, and I was censored. I was vilified. People like you that had me on their shows, they got deplatformed by Facebook because Fauci was telling them to deplatform people.
1: Well, I remember, the conversation around VAERS, and yes, you very much were leading this conversation. I remember talking about it's the vaccine adverse event reporting system. I remember during COVID and people saying, hey, look at all these red flags that are popping up. And then people like Fauci and everybody around him saying, ignore VAERS. It's just noise. It's an irrelevant system. Don't even pay any attention to it. And I kept wondering, well, then why do we have it? Why do we have a system to report adverse events from vaccines if we're supposed to ignore it?
2: Well, 3 months before they were denigrating it, they were singing its praises. Tom Shimbakura, again, the head of the safety and surveillance for CDC, put on a video conference because COVID has to be a video, but he's going through all the safety surveillance things they have in place. VAERS, they had to set up this V-Safe system, which Aaron Seary had to sue twice to get the results of that because of 10 million people, specifically on this V-Safe application, 8% of the 10 million people had to seek medical treatment after their injection. 25% lost time at work or school or had their daily routine disrupted because of adverse events. Again, is screaming at them. We've known this for years. The media continues to cover for it. They continue to cover for it. Right now, I read the Wall Street Journal article about these texts. Fauci's just doing what scientists do. Uh-huh. They're looking at the evidence. They're raising questions. They're putting a hypothesis. Yeah, but he's not a scientist in this case. He's a public health official whose role was to be looking for things and warning doctors, practitioners, and the public. And he kind of dropped that responsibility of warning the public.
1: Let me ask you one more question, Senator Johnson. Your colleague, Senator Rand Paul, just had Anthony Fauci before his committee in the Senate. Fauci pled the Fifth 111 times, refusing to answer questions, despite the fact that he has a pardon that protects him from any sort of incrimination. So how could he plead the Fifth? Just seems like he's obstructing Congress. Rand Paul has referred Fauci for prosecution to the Justice Department. Do you think Todd Blanche should take that up and prosecute Anthony Fauci?
2: Absolutely. And if we had a crime on the books, contempt of the American public, he should be prosecuted on that as well. No, I was in the hearings. Okay. I asked him questions that he didn't answer. So he showed contempt for Congress, for our investigation, for our committee, but more egregiously, contempt of the American public. There are thousands of questions, legitimate questions that the American public deserve to have answers for. Anthony Fauci is the only guy who can answer some of those. And he said, I'm not afraid of congressional oversight. I'll talk to any oversight committee. I've got nothing to hide. Well, apparently he's got all kinds of things to hide.
1: Yeah, all right. Senator Ron Johnson, thank you, sir. Thank you for staying on this. I really appreciate you, and I know so many do. Thank you, sir. Appreciate you today.
2: Thanks for covering. Take care.
1: Right. Senator Ron Johnson, more ahead on The Vince Show.
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1: Oh, this is funny. So Senator Johnson just said a moment ago, you know, the media is finally concentrating on Anthony Fauci and his nonsense. Yeah, in a way, kind of, sort of. Here's how NBC is reporting the Fauci text messages. Headline, Fauci's text, comma, Trump's executive order, and the resurgence of anti-vaccine rhetoric. Mm-hmm. Vaccine skepticism has come roaring back into the political spotlight after months of relative silence on the subject. Okay, so basically, NBC is upset that anybody's focusing on Anthony Fauci's text messages, you know, the ones where he admits privately that the vaccines are causing miscarriages among women and them losing their babies. They're upset that this is discouraging people from getting jabs. NBC is very upset that the fortunes of their advertisers are being imperiled by the truth coming out. That's the story here. So, yeah, they're begrudgingly telling their audience about the Anthony Fauci text messages, but only as a way to try and justify why they take tons of money from these big pharmaceutical companies. That's why. It's all so corrupt. It's all so very corrupt. It's so complete. And you know what's funny? This vaccine skepticism thing, about a decade ago, 15, 20 years ago even. Remember, it was kind of lefties who were sort of on the, like, I don't know. I don't think I want to get that medicine. I don't want to do that. And sometimes, you know, those of us on the right, we kind of mock them. Oh, that's so stupid. It turns out there was some truth to that. There was some truth to that. Like, you should be a little bit more conscious about the kinds of things that you're putting in your body, whether you inject it or you consume it, however it gets in there. You should be a little bit more aware of it. Maybe there was some truth to that. Turns out there was. And now the left is walking in lockstep with the pharmaceutical companies. They pretend like they're somehow speaking truth to power. They're fighting back against the man. They're taking on the elites. When in fact, all they're doing is carrying the most corrupt water imaginable. Every single day. And it's at the expense of the normal person. So yeah, don't fall for their crap. And to the extent that they're covering the Anthony Fauci thing, once again, it's not really covering, it's covering up. That's the way this works. They cover up. You know, they cover up. What was it, David Burge, who said it years ago? That the media do cover stories with a pillow until they stop breathing. That's the way they cover them. It's true. It is very, very true. A big story breaking, though, while we've been chatting, which is the Trump administration is cracking down on fake Chinese marriages in the United States of America. What's going on there? The announcement from Todd Blanche ahead on the program.

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2: Vince Colonnais.

0: I'm Carmen Roberts. Hurricane Lala is swirling towards Hawaii, aiming for the Big Island.
1: Odds are it's just going to miss, and it's going to end up here south of the Hawaiian Islands over the next few days as a weakening storm because of the mountains.
0: Fox weather hurricane specialist Brian Norcross. But that doesn't mean, however, that the island won't get strong winds, heavy rainfall, and possible flooding. Now that Luigi Mangione has pleaded guilty to federal charges in connection to the 2024 killing of UnitedHealthcare CEO in Manhattan, he still faces state murder charges.
2: Mangione's defense team now argues that this admission and Mangione's guilty plea on federal charges of stalking resulting in death would make another trial a violation of New York's double jeopardy laws.
0: Fox's CB Cotton. 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
4: You're probably like most of us. 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Organizing those items properly beforehand is a very wise use of your time. 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Unexpected circumstances can be stressful enough without added worry of quickly locating those documents. Let me ask you this question. 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
9: Ticketed China, the Chinese chicken. We got a lot of Chinese people. The Chi-Coms keep pouring into the country, you know, through our borders, through fake marriages, all sorts of ways. I've got some information coming up on that. Todd Blanche revealing a bunch today, and an administration-wide crackdown on all of this ridiculous, you know, marriage tourism, birth tourism, all these ways that people are trying to become American citizens without actually, you know, being the children of Americans. But before I get there, Todd Blanche, in his announcement today, had a very long press conference, actually, an unusually long press conference for a Justice Department announcement. You know how usually when the Attorney General gets up there, they'll make an announcement, then they'll answer maybe two questions or something, and then they disappear. And you're like, well, shoot. The next press conference will be 6 months from now, and then we'll see two more questions, and we won't get a ton out of the Attorney General. Not today. A bunch of questions to the AG, including about Anthony Fauci, which I was just discussing with Senator Ron Johnson. Is Anthony Fauci going to be prosecuted by the Justice Department? Fox News' David Spunt just asked the Attorney General.
10: The Anthony Fauci contempt referral, is there any update on that? Is your office closer to coming forward with any decision on that?
11: Well, no, I don't have an update. As you guys know, when the Department of Justice receives a referral from Congress, there's a process. There's a process of how we take it in and how we investigate it. But any update that I would expect to come from this department would be if there's ultimately a decision made, and that certainly won't be anytime soon.
9: Okay, well, that's news. It's not going to be soon. It won't be imminent. It's not going to be in the next week. We're going to be deliberative about this. We're going to look at it. Also, he confirmed that they are looking at it. They're taking it seriously enough that they're saying, yeah, a United States senator has made a criminal referral. United States Senate committee has made a criminal referral. We are looking closely at it, but it won't be anytime soon. So actually, that is news. Don't anticipate it in the next week from the United States Department of Justice. The answer from the Attorney General of the United States. Although, you know when I want this? Yesterday. I want the prosecution yesterday. This one, that would have been nice. We also have updates from Todd Blanche on the specifics here that they're going after all of these people who've been breaking our laws and coming to the United States and selling off American citizenship through sham marriages. Here is Todd Blanche making the announcement today.
11: Today we are announcing the arrests and unsealing of an indictment out of the Southern District of New York, charging 11 individuals for allegedly overseeing an extensive, decade-long marriage fraud scheme involving more than 1,000 sham marriages between Chinese nationals and United States citizens, and then the submission of fraudulent applications for green cards.
9: 1,000 sham marriages. 1,000. That's just this one criminal enterprise that has been setting this up. 1,000 sham marriages between Chinese nationals and Americans. And then one would imagine that they subsequently have children who are then named American citizens. And this whole thing is a complete mess.
11: This is one of the largest marriage fraud prosecutions in United States history. This scheme was not a quick fly-by-night operation, but rather a years-long multi-million dollar cottage industry to criminally assist people who would not or legally could not otherwise become citizens of the United States. The men and women who facilitated this scheme were all naturalized citizens originally from China and one green card holder. Under President Trump's leadership, the Department of Justice is working alongside our partners at DHS to secure the border and protect American communities, something that was ignored during the last administration. Not only are we protecting our physical borders from unlawful crossings, but we are also preventing immigration fraud schemes that are just another way to skirt the immigration laws of the United States. As alleged, some of the charged defendants acted as facilitators who orchestrated the marriage fraud scheme, pairing foreign nationals seeking immigration status with United States citizens willing to participate and engage in a sham marriage.
9: What would lead you to participate in a sham marriage? What incentive might exist to participate in a sham marriage?
11: These facilitators employed attorneys, tax preparers, and marriage officiants. Some of the other charged defendants acted as recruiters by finding and recruiting United States citizens to participate in the scheme, and other defendants acted as officiants, officiating dozens of these alleged fake marriages. Now, the way that this scheme allegedly worked is the facilitators used social media and other forms of advertising to market fraudulent immigration services to foreign nationals, primarily from China. And Chinese nationals would pay these facilitators as much as $100,000 for assistance in obtaining a marriage, which then allowed them to apply for a green card.
9: $100,000. $100,000. Isn't it interesting how valuable American citizenship is to people outside of our country? And how valueless it is to the Democrats inside of our country? People are willing to pay, again, in violation of our laws, but they're willing to pay $100,000 to become an American citizen. and Democrats are kicking our borders wide open. Ah, just come in. It doesn't matter. Isn't that interesting? I find it kind of fascinating that Chinese nationals value American citizenship more than some American citizens do.
11: The facilitators also paid willing U.S. citizens as much as $30,000 to engage in the sham marriage with the foreign national. Now, often after these phony ceremonies, defendants would stage images of families at restaurants to create the appearance of a legitimate wedding.
9: And now with AI, you don't even have to go to the restaurant. Yeah. Just take a couple of pictures. You're good. Just send me a photo of yourself. We'll put you in AI. Oh, there they are at the Olive Garden. They're hanging out. This their wedding reception was at Outback Steakhouse.
11: And some of the defendants also facilitated sham marriages overseas in China. After the marriages took place, the actual ceremony, the then married couples would visit a local office affiliated with the scheme, sign forms for submission to the U.S. Citizenship and Immigration Services, learn about the USCIS interview process to apply for a green card, and then execute prenuptial agreements, which, not surprisingly, given the allegation these were sham marriages, waived their rights to share in the other's estate upon death, child support, and other claims in marital property.
9: Wow.
11: One prenuptial agreement even provided that, and I'm quoting from the indictment, except in the name of husband and wife, both parties live independently and must not interfere with each other.
9: That ain't a marriage. Jim, speaking as a fellow married man, I do believe that my wife interferes with my affairs on a routine basis.
12: Same.
9: Same. That's kind of how it works. I love that. I miss that prenup, you know. Okay, we're married, but I don't want you to ever be in the same room with me. You'll never talk to me. We'll never interfere in each other's affairs. And if you and I see each other, we don't know one another. These are some fascinating prenups for these marriages.
12: Was it in your vows?
9: No, it didn't. It didn't appear. It didn't appear. I didn't have a good lawyer.
11: End quote. The facilitators of the scheme would then prepare and submit fraudulent green card applications and work with the couples through the immigration process, submitting photographs, opening joint bank accounts, mobile phone accounts, all to obtain green cards to allow them to stay in this country. But that's illegal.
9: You know, 1,000 people, you know what this tells me also? This didn't just happen overnight. This isn't like a recent criminal conspiracy that just it transpired over the last week or so. And, thank goodness the Justice Department had its eyes open and they caught it. No, this was going on for years. This has been going on under Joe Biden. You know that. Just imagine how many fraudulent American citizenship arrangements took place under Joe Biden. We had tens of millions of illegals pour across our border. You don't think that in the process that there were a bunch of phony American citizenship operations going on, this kind of money going around? Of course there were. Of course. So big announcement today from the Justice Department is they're cracking down on sham marriages, American citizenship being sold off for $1,000 a pop, the American citizen involved in the scheme getting paid as much as $30,000. By the way, pretty nice profit margin for the fraudsters. They taken $70,000 out of this thing? Amazing. Just amazing. And so the Justice Department cracks down on that. But we did get an announcement simultaneously from the Secretary of State today, Marco Rubio, about what the State Department is doing to crack down on these kinds of schemes. Secretary Rubio writing today on X, American citizenship is not for sale. But elaborate birth tourism, this is separate from the marriage schemes, birth tourism rings are profiting off of the exploitation of America's laws, coaching foreigners to defraud the U.S. visa system, arranging travel and housing, and even forging documents, all to enable foreign nationals to obtain citizenship for their children. The State Department has established a birth tourism prevention task force to review the activity of visa holders, dismantle illegal birth tourism networks, and put an end to this heinous abuse of our nation's laws. In just 1 month, the Birth Tourism Prevention Task Force has taken action to revoke more than 600 visas from foreign nationals across the globe and will continue to safeguard our nation from this abuse. The State Department will use all available tools to dismantle birth tourism networks and defend the integrity of U.S. citizenship. So what Secretary Rubio is the news of that post is, in addition to launching this birth tourism prevention task force, they just revoked 600 visas just in the last month alone. 600 visas. And the reason you would do this, based on what he just said, is those visas are for people who were straight up trying to steal American citizenship. Just specifically securing visas just so they could give birth to a child in the United States, have an American citizen, and then therefore be anchored to the United States of America, drawing upon taxpayer resources, getting access to the benefits of being an American citizen. So what we tried to stop with the whole executive order that the president put forth originally on this idea of birthright citizenship. It's not what the 14th Amendment was for. The 14th Amendment was about protecting the families of former slaves, making sure that black Americans were considered fully American citizens. That's what the 14th Amendment's about. The Supreme Court made a horrible mistake by suggesting in any way that illegal aliens were entitled to have American citizen children just by getting across our border and giving birth. That's crazy. That's crazy to any normal person. It should have been crazy to the United States Supreme Court. But in the absence of the court doing the right thing, the Trump administration has doubled down on its efforts to do the right thing here. So the Justice Department is prosecuting people. The State Department is rescinding visas, kicking people out of the country. And all I'm asking for is more. Please do more of this, because it's what I voted for. More ahead on The Vince Show.
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5: Hey, Jim, do you follow AOC's dating life really, really closely? Have you been? Is that something you do on a normal basis?
6: I have not, no.
5: Me neither. And it turns out there was the big chatter in Washington yesterday, all this gossip that was coming out yesterday evening, was that, did you know that AOC secretly ended her her engagement 2 years ago? She ended it and didn't tell anyone. She was I think she was dating some like Democrat campaign dude or something. And then they got engaged and they were like, why isn't she marrying the guy? And then there was this, there was actually some speculative covers this week in, I think in conservative media, that maybe she wasn't marrying him because she didn't want to disclose their finances, that if they be married, that they would have to start making some public disclosures about their finances. And of course, that's gotten some of her buddies like Ilhan Omar in trouble. When she goes, she's worth millions of dollars, and then she's worth like $4 and a Pop-Tart. And then it changes like over time. Like, what the hell's going on with Ilhan Omar? And how come we still don't have answers about the, about why she was able to marry her brother and get away with it? Anyway, back to AOC. So the gossip in Washington yesterday was like, oh yeah, she broke up with the guy 2 years ago. Nobody knew. And honestly, I know that the story's kind of ridiculous. It's like, okay, she broke up with the guy. But I took this like as like such a great sign. You know what the great sign is? That we're not so obsessed with AOC that we knew that. You know what I mean? Like there was a time where the Washington press corps would be obsessed with every granular detail of her life. That would have been well known. They would have been tracking her, the paparazzi. Apparently, they're over AOC. Like, she can go an entire 2 years not having a fiance anymore. Nobody even knew about it or even really cared. And then suddenly, Puck News, that's a real news outlet, apparently, yesterday comes out and says, I was told by a reputable Democrat source that her engagement was called off nearly 2 years ago, which is kind of interesting. I think America is healing.
6: Remember when she used to say that Republicans talked about her all the time because they wanted to date her? Apparently nobody wanted to date her.
5: Nobody was talking about her. I don't know. Maybe she had to leak this story herself. Hey, you know, my engagement's over. Nobody covered it. At any rate, actually, you know, there may be some shenanigans being played out here too, as I pointed out about, you know, just how they're making their money and all of that. Andrew Follett, who is a conservative journalist, he just posted something yesterday in reaction to this Puck story. He said, wait a second, hold on. On May 4th of this year, on Instagram, there's a picture of her eating at a burger joint with her fiance. So, like, what do you mean they ended the engagement 2 years ago? It was just a few months ago. They were eating burgers together in New York during one of the rare moments she was actually in her district. And then additionally, another reporter by the name of Alex Sears posted an image of her from July 2nd. He had taken the photo. Alex took the photo. It was AOC walking in the streets of D.C. with her, quote, incredibly sweaty, high-socked boyfriend. He took a photo of them as they were walking by. The guy's drenched in sweat because he's, you know, dating AOC. So it's a harrowing experience. And so they're walking down the streets of D.C. together. I don't get it. I figure if you break off an engagement, you probably bid each other adieu and say, you know what, you know, see in some other life what we're done. No, apparently she's still hanging out with the guy. So at what point, as always with AOC, you have to wonder, at what point was she lying about all of this? At what point was she lying?

thing. You just never know. Nicholas Ballasy, a buddy of mine, caught up with her and asked her on camera. He said, "Hey, how did your fiance react to your decision to go public with the fact that you're freezing all of your eggs now?" And AOC responded, "Well, all my loved ones have been very supportive." All your loved ones? That's non-responsive. He asked about your fiance. What the hell's going on? You never know. She's an agent of chaos.

0: rising from the heart of the swamp, a beacon of truth is casting its light. From sea to shining sea, The Vince Show. Here's Vince Colonnaise.
1: All right, 844-484-3872, 844-4-THE-USA. That's the way to join us today, from coast to coast, from sea to shining sea, on another great day to be an American. You see a massive victory for liberty, for the Second Amendment, transpired overnight, and the American news media is slowly waking up to it, and boy, are they angry about it today. Thank you to President Trump, and that's really a way of saying thank you to you for your efforts to get President Trump back into office and a Republican Congress elected. Last year when that big, beautiful bill, oh, it is gorgeous, what a gorgeous-looking bill, became the big, beautiful law, one of the lesser-known details of it, but very important, is that it got rid of a bunch of these government-imposed fees on purchasing guns and accessories. There was a two, specifically today, I want to talk to you about the suppressors, the silencers. For many years now, the government has imposed an arduous fee and a registry on anybody who wanted to buy a suppressor for a gun. You want to buy a suppressor? It's going to cost you, both in time and money. The government had imposed a $200 fee on anybody attempting to buy the suppressor, and that was on top of the price of the suppressor and whatever taxes you were paying to buy it to begin with. You had to pay $200 more. It was designed to try and keep people from buying them at all, of course. But the government used that tax structure as a means to create a national registry of who owned suppressors. Instead of doing what they can't do, which is establishing a national gun registry, that's unlawful, they decided to create a backdoor registry to track suppressor purchases. And they said, I'll tell you what we'll track. We'll track who pays the tax, who pays the $200. And if you pay it, you go down in a registry for having paid it, which means you own the suppressor. You see how they did that? It was a way to trample all over your privacy, your Second Amendment rights, through a creative government malicious loophole. Well, that's all gone now. And the reason that's gone is because in the big, beautiful bill, that fee, that $200 fee, it was zeroed out. It disappeared. It went bye-bye. President Trump got rid of it. The Republicans in Congress got rid of it. And boy, that's wonderful news. Now, that started a legal battle in the courts. And here was the battle. Well, hold on a second. If you zeroed out the fee, there can't be a registry, can there? No more register. How could you register whether or not somebody paid the tax if there is no tax? It had to be battled out in the courts. And the resolution, well, a federal judge recently said that the plaintiffs, that would be Second Amendment people, gun rights organizations, the gun owners of America, namely, Silencer Shop, the great organization, one of the plaintiffs here, they're correct. You can't keep this registry anymore. Gun buyers, that would be suppressor buyers in this case, can't be subjected to this anymore. It has to go away. The federal government had an opportunity to appeal. There was a window of time for them to appeal, and it expired last night. And the federal government said, we're not appealing. We're not appealing. And this was a great update last night. Congressman Andrew Clyde got confirmation from the United States Department of Justice that that appeal, it ain't coming. This is not going to be stopped. Breaking, says Andrew Clyde. This is last night, 10 o'clock p.m. It's just 2 hours before all of it expired, making it possible for people to. Well, I'll tell you in a moment. I'll tell you what's possible now. But here's what Andrew Clyde said. Breaking, I've received confirmation from the Trump administration that the DOJ will not appeal our historic court victory against the National Firearms Act, the NFA. Thank you, President Trump and Attorney General Blanche, for delivering the most significant amendment win in over 90 years. He's right about that. It is huge. This is one of the biggest Second Amendment victories ever. Ever. In fact, no one has been able to legally buy a registry-free suppressor since the 1930s. If you tried to buy a suppressor last year, you had to pay $200, then you had to wait months. It was a painful process. Anybody who's done it knows it's super annoying. That's gone now. As of midnight last night, in a whole bunch of states across the country, gun-loving states across the country, You can now walk into a gun shop, you can buy a suppressor, and you can walk out the door with it in minutes. That is a massive change. The fellas over at Silencer Shop were explaining the details of this for us, giving us more of the technical details about how all of this works. Here's what we learned. Take a listen to this.
2: Tomorrow, August 13th at 12:01 a.m., just a few short hours from now, a federal court injunction is set to take place. 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You can take it home that day just like any other firearm. 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Super sick, super based. Best day of my life. And this is the part that matters.
1: 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Super sick, super based. This is the best day of my life.
2: You're getting that protection because you're getting it from Silencer Shop, and we're a plaintiff in the case. 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So whether you get it from Silencer Shop or from a Powered by Silencer Shop dealer that got their inventory from us, you're good. There's 27 states that don't have any NFA compliance requirements at the state level.
1: And by the way, I love these guys over at Silencer Shop. They're wonderful. I got a suppressor through them. And the nice thing is for in the past, the way it's been, and thankfully this is basically going away at the moment, but the way it's been, in order to get a suppressor, you'd have to file all this paperwork, and they had these Silencer Shop kiosks set up in gun shops all across the country. So you'd go in and they basically make it easy for you to do the fingerprint and fill out all of the forms right there on the machine, right there in the gun shop. They went out of their way to try and make this as easy as humanly possible, despite the many government impediments. And now, thanks to their excellent fight that they're waging on behalf of, the success of their company, but I think first and foremost on behalf of gun owners and the Second Amendment across the country, we all benefit from this. What a great success.
2: So you just do the normal 4473 and you're done. You could get a suppressor in like 5 minutes, but some states aren't quite as cool. There's 15 states that have a requirement for the Form 4 in their state laws. Now, we're fighting to get those changed, but in the meantime, Silencer Shop will take care of all the paperwork for you and make it as easy as possible, just like we always have. There's a full list of which states are included and which are still using the NFA process right down below.
1: By the way, you can see that whole list. I put it up on my X account today. I shared the Silencer Shop video, so you can take a look there.
2: And one correction from last week's video, we mentioned that suppressors, SBRs, and SBSs were all included. And while short barrel
1: rifles, short barrel shotguns,
2: rifles and short barreled shotguns were included in the court's orders, they still require the Form 4 in all 42 states where they're legal. Here's why. The Gun Control Act, or GCA, is separate from the National Firearms Act, or NFA. In the GCA, there's a requirement to get approval from the Attorney General to get short-barreled rifles and short-barreled shotguns. And right now, the Form 4 is the only form that gives you that approval. Now we're working on getting a new form added for these specific instances, and we'll keep you updated when that changes. And to be clear, this is a federal court ruling, so this is 100% completely legal. But we always want to shoot you straight, and there is still a chance that the government can appeal. If anything happens or there's changes to these laws, we'll keep you updated.
1: Yeah, there is. Okay, that's a bit of a correction of what I said before. There is a window of time in which the administration can appeal. But at this point, I mean, do you really think that the Trump administration is going to damage the Second Amendment, that they're going to hurt us, that they're going to do what Biden would do here, that Merrick Garland would do here? You really think there's a chance of that?
3: No.
1: Me neither. Me neither. And I'm glad Congressman Andrew Clyde, he sought information about this. He was like, hey, you guys going to get in the way here? And the answer was, nope, we're not getting in the way. And this is suddenly the media are waking up to this today because they don't understand anything. They don't even know, they don't understand guns. The whole thing is crazy. But the New York Times has a piece up today. They finally put it up. Trump administration lets key gun law lapse following court ruling. They're upset about it. They're very upset about it. They effectively dismantled long-standing restrictions on owning short-barreled guns and suppressors, bowing to pressure from Republicans and gun advocates. You mean standing up for the Second Amendment? Judge James Wesley Hendricks of the Northern District of Texas, thank you, Texas, has said that his order striking down the mandated permitting process under the National Firearms Act as unconstitutional would go into effect Thursday unless the Justice Department appealed it. Trump administration officials didn't file an appeal, before 12:01 a.m. Thursday. In effect, the Trump administration stepped aside and allowed the prohibition-era gun control measure to lapse under judicial scrutiny after President Trump signed a law last year that weakened the restrictions by removing a $200 tax for the permit. The administration has another 52 days to file an appeal in the case. Gun rights groups, gun businesses celebrating the overturning of the law. Groups supporting gun restrictions criticized the government's inaction, arguing that the ruling had deregulated dangerous, easily concealable firearms and accessories that had been restricted since 1934. How about this? Suck it. You lose. You lose. We win. That is, Americans win. Liberty wins. I'll tell you what, there's a lot of headlines out there you could possibly dwell on, and oh, there's chaos over here and crisis over here. I mean, certainly the incentives in the media all exist to do that. I'm not doing that. I'm here to tell you that this is one of the biggest victories for the Second Amendment in our entire lives. And it's only here because of you. You put President Trump in office. You put the Republican Congress in place. Many of you are members of great groups like Gun Owners of America, or have supported Silencer Shop, these great organizations that have actually fought for this victory today. And are we going to celebrate it? You're damn right we are. We're going to celebrate it. We love the country, and we've got a lot more to talk about coming up on The Vince Show.
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1: I was just made aware of the fact that there was yet another Second Amendment victory in the last 24 hours as well. The United States Justice Department is now saying that in its expert legal opinion, Americans have every right to conceal carry inside of post offices in the United States of America. The NRA has the Institute for Legislative Action. They handle a lot of the this litigation. This is what they said. For decades, federal law and postal service regulations have broadly prohibited law-abiding citizens from possessing firearms on postal property. But unlike courthouses or other secure government facilities, neighborhood post offices are buildings that millions of Americans visit daily to conduct routine business as they go about their day. Yet federal regulations treat every post office as a categorical gun-free zone, regardless of whether an individual possessed a state-issued concealed carry permit or otherwise posed any type of threat to public safety. Of course, local post offices are not gun-free zones in any meaningful way because they don't even screen for weapons, and they count on criminals to follow the honor system, which, of course, that doesn't work. That doesn't work when you... Hey, yeah, you better not have any guns. Okay. And of course, the bad guys, they don't care. If they're set on killing people, I don't think they're that worried about whether or not a gun is allowed in a gun-free zone. So here's the update for you. The Gun Owners of America has just posted this within the last few minutes, that the United States Justice Department is now conceding that Americans can carry inside of Postal Service buildings under the lawful purposes exception to the federal carry ban. In the law, it says right here in the document, right away, that the law, quote, permits the lawful carry of constitutionally protected firearms in post offices that are generally open to the public, So, anybody blackpilling out there? Anybody? You know, just giving up, just tapping out, be like, we're never going to get any victories. We're never going to win anything. Nothing ever happens. You know, you're just burying your head in the sand. There's a lot of good things that keep happening. And you should pat yourself on the back for the role that you've played in it. I'm telling you. You should take credit for these victories. But Vince, there's more to do. Yeah, of course, there's always more to do. And every time we get a win for liberty, there's going to be these communist animals who are waiting at the door trying to barrel through it again to take these rights away from you, to deprive you of your rights. Like, you know, you got all these states right now where you can now walk in, buy a suppressor. You can do it within a few minutes, be out the door. That's new. No registry, no tax. It's amazing. You could have states all across the country where you can do that right now. But you think the left is going to let that stand? You think the left is going to sit back and just let it happen? No. They're going to look for further ways to infringe upon your liberties. If you got Democrats who run in any of these states, or Democrats who can convince weak Republicans to join them, they're going to try and pass laws to once again trample all over the Second Amendment. This fight's going to have to continue. It's going to have to continue. But when we achieve victory, it's okay to celebrate. It's okay to celebrate. It's a good thing. It's a very good thing. And it's a sign that when you actually put the effort in, it is possible to get a win. It's very possible. Just ask the people who fought for over half a century to overturn Roe versus Wade. They did it. They succeeded. Amazing. A blessing from God above. And that took hard work. That took a lot of fighting. The Save America Act is another example of what we need. Right, we need election integrity. I keep demanding it. We need election integrity. The Save America Act. Do we have it yet? No, we don't. Where's the Senate? They're on vacation. Does that mean we relent? Do we just give up? We just say, ah, crap, nothing's ever going to happen. They're going to fail us. Tap out. No. No, that's for weak people. You're not weak, are you? You're not weak. You're an American. You are the inheritor of people who have fought so hard for this country against all odds to not only stand it up, but to keep it going. So, yeah. Fight. Fight, fight, fight, as a wise man once said. Got more victories to share with you. You see, United States Marine just freed from inhumane detention in Russia. You can thank the Trump administration for that. We got the details and so much more all ahead on the Vince Show.
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0: storms area. Albinger hurricane warnings are up for Hawaii as Lala moves in. National Hurricane Center Director Michael Brennan says residents should prepare for worsening conditions.
1: We're already seeing those, you know, hurricane force wind gusts occurring in portions of the Big Island. The very heavy rainfall is already happening. We're starting to see some flooding. That's the main message, is the impacts are on us and people need to be in their safe place.
0: Officials warning there could be life-threatening flooding with this storm. The Democratic Party shaking up its 2028 primary calendar, with the first votes being cast in South Carolina, followed by Nevada, and then the former first-in-the-nation state, New Hampshire.
2: They represent our party and our values. These six states will begin our roadmap back to the White House.
0: Chairman Ken Martin at today's meeting in Austin. 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
10: All right, well, we've got some good news this week. A United States Marine veteran by the name of Robert Gilman, who was locked in a prison in Russia for over 4 years, is finally free thanks to the work of the President of the United States and his team. Robert Gilman is back in America now. He's 32 years old. Jim, he's 32. I'm looking at the footage of him, though. He doesn't look good. You wouldn't know he was 32. You'd think he was. I honestly kind of thought he was older. That he looks wasted away. Not good. You know, spending that time in that Russian prison. CBS reports that he was, quote, almost on death's door before Russia released him. The 32-year-old is now back in Texas. He faces a long road to recovery, said Kieran Ramsey, the chief investigative officer with Global Reach, an organization that worked to free him. Gilman is a teacher from Massachusetts and was detained in Russia starting in 2022. Concerns over his health came into focus last week when Global Reach's chief strategy officer, Eric Lebson, said Gilman was being held at a Russian hospital in dissociative stupor and being fed through a tube. This is a United States Marine. Quote, we had to wait till almost we were on death's door with him to be able to spur the right kind of action that got his release. Ramsey told CBS News on Thursday. And we're thankful he's back on U.S. soil right now. Gilman is being treated at the Brooke Army Medical Center in San Antonio, where he is, quote, getting the best, the world's best medical care, Ramsey said. They had a delegation that brought him back. I'm seeing images here. Steve Witkoff involved. We've got Sebastian Gorka involved here. And Gorka actually shared a bunch of really interesting information about this. He celebrated on X this week. He said, our Marine is safely back on American soil. He shared video of the aircraft that they brought him back on. As President Trump promised, Steve Witkoff brought Robert Gilman cheeseburgers and milkshakes. Yeah, so President Trump had posted about this as well on social media and said that that this Marine had one request, a great cheeseburger when he lands. And just imagine that. First of all, that's a really good sign. If the guy was on a feeding tube just days ago, if he's able to get a cheeseburger down, that's a good sign that he's on the road to recovery here. And man, may he speed back to full health. But they brought a cheeseburger and a milkshake to him. In the photos, he has a hat on. It's the Trump was right about everything hat. God bless him. Sebastian Gorka says he snuck him a cigar for when he's fully recovered as well. And a member of our broader White House team brought him his own United States Marine Corps flag. There are very few jobs like this one. No American left behind. Steve Witkoff also saying thank you to the president for never leaving anyone behind. Robert is a patriot, a former United States Marine who served our country with honor. He can now finally return to his family and receive the medical care he needs. His return is another testament to the president's extraordinary leadership and unwavering commitment to bringing Americans home. Under his leadership, Mark Fogle and Ksenia Karolina, I believe, were also brought home from Russia. Fox reports that Robert Gilman was convicted in 2022 of assaulting a police officer in Russia, initially receiving a 3.5-year sentence. Gilman's troubles in custody then increased in 2024 when he was found guilty by Russia of attacking a prison inspector during a cell check, assaulting an investigator, and beating another guard. Now, I don't know what's true here. Maybe Russia's, you know, making up all sorts of crap about our guy. But I do love the idea that this United States Marine, they take him into custody. He's just beating the hell out of everybody. I'm going to go with that story. I like that. But the president freeing him up, which is wonderful. Appreciate that. Gilman, that marks the third United States Marine to be freed here. Russia detained Paul Whelan in 2018 and Trevor Reed in 2019. President Trump writing this week on Truth Social, quote, after my discussions with President Vladimir Putin, Russia has agreed to release him very much on a humanitarian basis. We appreciate this decision and the fact that Russia asked for no one in return. No exchange took place. There was no prisoner swap here. President Trump adding, Robert Gilman has been reunited with his wonderful mother, Nancy, who's also on the plane with him, and will soon get to see all of his loved ones. Now he's back in Texas, and God willing, a chance to see his loved ones there. That's a good conclusion to this story, and I hope I'm praying for you, Robert, that you speed back to health. Thank you for your service, sir, to your country. We really value it. United States Marine brought back by the president. That's a big deal. It's a very big deal. Good story to share with you. A lot of good stories to share with you today. I really think that's valuable. You know, as far as this president, you would think that Americans with two eyes, two ears, and two brain cells to rub together would appreciate the work that he's doing. But then you've got the left. You've got kind of the Trump derangement syndrome people who are still going absolutely bonkers about the fact that you've sent President Trump back to office. This week, the New York Times has an op-ed up by a guy who says he was Dick Cheney's cardiologist. His name's Dr. Jonathan Reiner. And what does Dick Cheney's cardiologist have to tell us? Well, he thinks that President Trump is very unhealthy, and we don't have the answers as to why. We should know more. He's just asking questions, Jim. Dick Cheney's cardiologist. As I go through this a little bit, I just want to remind people, the Cheneys hate Donald Trump. I know the New York Times thinks that anybody who's ever been a Republican at any point at all, they're all on the same team. That's not true at all, as you probably well know. Dick Cheney, the Cheneys hate Donald Trump. They hate the guy. And yet the New York Times runs this essay this week as a way to be like, see, even Republicans are raising questions. Dr. Jonathan Reiner, MD at George Washington University, writes, Dick Cheney's heart problems were never a national secret. I was Mr. Cheney's cardiologist for 27 years. And he talks about all of the disclosures about Dick Cheney and his heart and all the problems. He says, in June, President Trump celebrated his 80th birthday. And at the end of this term, he will be the oldest person ever to serve as this nation's leader. And he says, despite reassurances from the White House to the contrary, at times over the past year, the president has not looked well. I'm not Mr. Trump's doctor, and I've only reviewed his records that have been made public. But Mr. Trump is probably the most photographed president in American history. And a variety of physical ailments are easy to see. I'm sorry, whatever happened to that rule in the media that you're not allowed to diagnose a person from afar? That if they're not your patient, you can't diagnose them. Remember that rule? It applied to Biden, apparently, only. Because the rest of us, whether or not you're a doctor, would be like, Biden looks dead. That seems like a problem. People are like, oh, stop it. Stop diagnosing him from afar. And then a medical person would go on television and say, yeah, he doesn't look good. I'd check a physician. I'd want to get some more details on his health here. And those people would be castigated. They'd be excoriated for saying things like that on national television. You remember all of this? Of course you do. You live through it. Now you can write a New York Times op-ed and be like, oh, I was Dick Cheney's cardiologist. I think Trump looks like crap and he's not answering any of our questions. Like, really? That's fine now? You can do that? So before I get to what the White House has to say about this guy, which is hilarious, let me point something out here. What the New York Times is engaging in case you haven't seen much of it because you live a rational life and you're busy, and you're not on Blueski all the time. The left has an ongoing cope operation as we speak because they are very resentful that we noticed that Joe Biden was non compos mentis. You understand what I'm saying? In other words, Joe Biden's health was in such a disastrous state, mentally specifically, throughout his presidency. And everyone could see it. And the left spent so much time covering up. They were resentful of the fact that you both noticed it and that it was finally confirmed by everyone as they ejected him from the race. Remember all of that? So now in the Trump era, when President Trump is back, the left is conjuring up health maladies for President Trump as a form of cope for their own sins. They're constantly trying to project on the President Trump some sort of health crisis. Oh, he's in medical crisis. He's in a terrible state. He can't even think straight. He can't even finish sentences. You'll see these like ridiculous videos and things that they post, and they're trying to like allege that there's something wrong with the president. Now, the president and the White House team, they've been completely honest about the president's medical shape and how he's doing. And I marvel at the guy's ability to stay up at all hours of the night. He's on social media. The guy's got more energy than I do, and I mean that. I don't mean that like some sort of like Kim Jong-un, North Korea. Like, that guy can score 18 holes in one. No, I just mean I don't know how he has this much time and appetite to do the job. I just don't. It is superhuman. It's an amazing thing. But the idea that you would look at him and be like, man, that guy's really failing. What? You're just making crap up because you're embarrassed that we caught you with the Biden nonsense. That's what you're doing. So this Dr. Jonathan Reiner character writing an op-ed for the New York Times this week, and the White House released a statement about this. Now, I'm going to play CNN talking to Dr. Reiner today. This is super funny because CNN refuses to read the entirety of the White House statement. Don't you worry. I'll read it for you. It's great. But here's how they explain it. On the air to Dr. Jonathan Reiner.
11: Let me read this statement for you from the White House in response to your op-ed. The statement reads, quote, President Trump is the sharpest, most accessible, and energetic president in American history. Goes on to call, say that what you're engaging in is an armchair diagnosis for political purposes, and saying that you're a disgrace to the medical profession.
10: Now, she's not reading the whole statement. You want the statement? Now, as I read this, I just want you to know this is an official White House statement, okay? So some of the language you're about to hear, this was not my editorial choice. This was a White House statement. The guy's name is Davis Engel, White House spokesperson, CNN said. I believe that would be spokesman. He's a White House spokesman. And apparently, as far as I'm concerned, now a candidate to become the next White House press secretary. You ready for the quote? Here it is. Jonathan Reiner is an asshat engaging in armchair diagnosis for political purposes. He is a disgrace to the medical profession. It's perfect. No notes, wouldn't change a thing. Love the statement. The statement nailed it. The White House has absolutely nailed it. Let's hear Jonathan Reiner respond.
11: I just want to make sure that I give you an opportunity to respond to that.
12: So for the last piece of that, the White House actually awarded me a certificate recognizing my service to the White House medical unit last year.
10: Oh, they printed out a certificate. Oh, okay.
12: By the Trump White House medical unit. So maybe they should, you know, check with that first.
10: Trump should release a video lighting it on fire. If that's true, just say, I'm rescinding your certificate.
12: But secondly, I haven't made any diagnoses. And if you look at the op-ed in the New York Times, I simply ask questions.
10: He's just asking questions. He's just raising the theory that maybe Donald Trump is dying in office and they're keeping a massive secret from us. That's all. He's just asking questions, Jim. I'm just conspiracy theorizing openly in the pages of the New York Times using my medical profession as a predicate for convincing people that this is a legitimate thing. You know, I'm not diagnosing him. I have a certificate. Oh, that's funny. That's really funny. I have a certificate. Don't you know who I am? I have a certificate. Doctor, and he's wearing his medical jacket on television, too, by the way. I love how CNN won't even read the White House quote. So in the process of trying to suss out what's true, they won't even read the quote to you. We can't read this out on national television. Why not? The rest of your network's embarrassing. Why can't you just read out the statement? Like, oh, no, there's a bad word. That's funny. Remember when President Trump called Haiti an asshole country? And then CNN spent all day just saying the word out loud all day long, really trying to drive home the point to their audience. Listen to how vulgar the president is. Now, of course, they all agree. Like, we can't send people back to Haiti. It's kind of an asshole. Well, that's what President Trump said. You turned it into a scandal back then. These people, as my friend Chris Plant says, these people. All right, a lot more ahead on The Vince Show.
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14: 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Now, seeing my grandson out on the water, it means everything to me. 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
21: I keep seeing these headlines, Jim. I just got a Reuters headline. Kilauea is erupting in Hawaii. Maybe I'm a little confused. It doesn't seem like breaking news that lava would be flowing out of Kilauea. Kilauea is one of the most active volcanoes on planet Earth. It has been, I think, my entire lifetime. But okay, I'll let the volcano experts tell me whether or not there's something to this. Fox Weather reports that Hawaii's Kilauea has erupted for the 53rd time in less than 2 years. At what point is it not news anymore, right? I mean, this is a dog bites man story. Send smoke plumes soaring 18,000 feet into the sky. Hawaii's Kilauea volcano erupted once again, 3:30 p.m. local time on Thursday. According to the U.S. Geological Survey, it is one of the world's most active volcanoes. This is the 53rd eruptive episode since December 23rd of 2024. Lava fountains peaked at 500 feet. That's big. That seems big. And the ash plume from the eruption reached over 18,000 feet above sea level. You know, Kilauea, I of course, just got back from Hawaii. I didn't stop by the Big Island. That's where Kilauea is. But when we were kids, we did visit the Volcano National Park there, and we, as a family with my Marine Corps father, we hiked across the lava fields in order to check out the volcano. And most of the lava fields are just that. They're just dried up, old, crusty, black lava. But occasionally, if you're walking through them, you'll get close to a lava flow. And there was one. And my adventurous father, he had a big stick in his hand, and he poked the stick into a lava flow. I don't think, by the way, none of this is advisable. Don't for a moment take this as advice about the way you should have a family adventure. But he sticks this stick into the lava flow so we can take a photo of him. He's like, hurry up, take the picture. And we're trying to take the photo. And he goes, my eyebrows are singeing off. I just remember. I'm like, what, are your eyebrows okay? Anyway, we still have the stick. I later used a wood burning pen, and I burned the name of the volcano into the side of it for him later on. It was cool. It's a nice family keepsake. But don't advise this particular thing.
22: Just out of curiosity on that, do you ever worry about stepping through anything?
21: You mean like as you're walking through the fields that lava would like sort of come up beneath? Yes. In retrospect, as a child, no. No, my father, who should have absolutely known better, you know, you would think he would have hesitated on behalf of the children with the ill-formed brains that were following him through the lava field. You might think that would have come up, but no, we lived life on the edge. It was a character building episode. And yes, the news today is

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11: Sets her sights on Hawaii. I'm Daria Albinger, Fox News. Hawaii bracing for Hurricane Lala, the Category 1 storm moving in and could impact the Big Island first. Here's Fox Weather's Katie Byrne in Honolulu.
12: Lala is officially a hurricane, which means its sustained winds are at least 75 miles per hour. All eyes are on the Big Island, which is set to see the first and the strongest impacts from Lala. In parts of the state, we could see more than 2 feet of rain. We could see mudslides, flooding, and waves reaching 20 feet as well. People spent most of yesterday getting ready. You could see long lines at gas stations and stores as families stocked up ahead of the possible power outage we could be seeing. Across Honolulu, businesses are putting sandbags in place, bracing for flooding. Hawaii Governor Josh Green has declared a state of emergency here, and there's at least 180 service members with the Hawaii National Guard standing by to deploy if needed.
11: In Indiana, at least 5 deaths are now blamed on days of heavy rain and the flooding that it's caused. More than 90 people and their pets were rescued today as floodwaters rose along the White River. In Indianapolis, the city's mayor has been urging residents along the river to evacuate. Governor Mike Braun warning people to stay away from floodwaters and to allow first responders to do their jobs. It's called the Power to the People Act. A state senator from Tennessee says it'll give local governments more say over where data centers will be built. Democrat Heidi Campbell tells Fox News why the bill is needed now.
13: Data centers are coming no matter what. We know that, but there's a right way to build them and there's a wrong way to build them. And so the question is, who gets to decide how they're built?
11: Police have arrested a 19-year-old in connection with a mass shooting at Virginia State University early today. It left 5 people wounded. One is in critical condition. 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
11: While giving a speech Friday, President Trump suggested that the Strait of Hormuz could become a U.S. territory, in his words, if Iran is defeated. Tehran says that's not going to happen.
16: President Trump adding an extra comment.
17: Pretty soon I'll be declaring the Hormuz Strait a territory of the United States.
16: You can probably bet that he's talking figuratively rather than literally, meaning he believes that that U.S. naval blockade can remain in place pretty much indefinitely. The Iranian deputy foreign minister writing on X, quote, the Strait of Hormuz cannot be seized by tweet, nor by aircraft carrier, nor by issuing an order, nor by an election speech. The memorandum of understanding signed between Iran and the U.S. back in June had a 60-day ceasefire written into it. That ceasefire runs out on Monday.
11: That's Fox's Jonathan Hunt in Tel Aviv. Police in Washington, D.C. say they've arrested a suspect accused of vandalizing the National World War II Memorial in D.C. Fox's Madeline Rivera has more from Washington.
18: Authorities say they got a call on Thursday about a person spray painting the World War II memorial. Part of the wall had been spray painted with the words clean hands, dirty dollar sign. A ranger also saw foam in the fountain area of the pavilion. Investigators say 41-year-old Melissa Ferris ran away after seeing the ranger, but she allegedly had a digital footprint. A complaint states Ferris had recorded multiple videos of herself on August 13th, including one of her admitting to vandalizing the memorial. She says someone has to make the choices that are different, and I am accountable for my actions. The court documents say Ferris had also been arrested on August 10th for unlawfully camping on federal property.
11: President Trump responding on Truth Social, he calls the vandalism an insult to Americans who served and died in World War II. I'm Daria Aldinger. This is Fox News.
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21: Westwood One presents America at Night. Here's your host, McGraw-Milhaven.
22: Well, ever since the pandemic, I think we've learned that human communications is kind of important. And when that's taken away, things go absolutely haywire. And we certainly saw that during the pandemic, where those human connections, we were all isolated in our own homes. And who knows what happened? We're still trying to deal with the effects of that. There are studies coming out saying that we just don't communicate. We just don't interact with other humans the way we used to just a few years ago. To talk about it is a professor of psychology and neuroscience at Brigham Young University and the lead scientific author on a U.S. Surgeon General's advisory on social connections, Dr. Julianne Holtz-Lundstad. Doctor, welcome to America at Night.
23: Thank you. Glad to be here.
22: You got it. Talk about this for a second and talk about what scientists and what studies are starting to find out about our interactions with other humans.
23: Yeah, what we're seeing is that we are disconnected in a number of ways. You know, we've heard a lot about, a so-called loneliness epidemic, but it goes really beyond loneliness. We are isolated and disengaged across a number of indicators. So for example, the Social Connection in America survey looked at a nationally representative sample of U.S. adults. And what we found was that 72%, so nearly three quarters of Americans, rarely get together with the people that they care about. Another 67% report never participating in clubs or groups or organizations, so not engaging in any way with others. So we're seeing that people are spending more time in isolation, less communication. We are disconnected in a variety of ways.
22: It's really interesting. Are we seeing it more with young people, middle-aged, older people? Where is this being affected most?
23: Great question. So first off, we see it across age groups, but we do tend to see higher rates among younger people. For a long time, this was, you know, disconnection, isolation was thought to be primarily an older adult issue. And yet we're seeing younger people across numerous studies showing some of the highest rates of loneliness, but also high rates of disengagement as well.
22: And so what, I don't mean this to be as negative as it sounds, but so what? So we're I'm texting my friends and not going to meet them out for a beer on a Friday night. I'm not joining the knitting club. I'm not in a book club. So what? Why does that matter?
23: You know, I'm glad you asked that, because this, you know, perfectly captures what we have taken for granted for so long. We assume that our social connections with others, might be some kind of perk and not essential. And yet we have really, really robust evidence that it impacts nearly every aspect of life, including life itself. So some of my most well-known research shows that when people lack social connection, this is associated with an increased risk for earlier mortality, comparable to other well-known risk factors, including smoking up to 15 cigarettes per day. So we know that it can increase our risk for earlier death, but it also increases our risk for cardiovascular disease, stroke, type 2 diabetes. It increases our risk for cognitive decline, Alzheimer's disease. It increases our risk for depression. It also, and conversely, of course, when we are more socially connected, not only do we have better quality of life, live longer, but it also is shown to be associated with greater productivity and economic and prosperity kinds of outcomes as well.
22: You're just basically saying that the human was built for social interaction for thousands and thousands of years, and now with the phone, we've cut that off and our bodies can't handle it.
23: Absolutely. I mean, if you think about it, throughout human history, we have needed others to survive, and our brains have adapted to expect social proximity, being part of a group, and our biology responds in a way that when we are alone or when we're not with other trusted people, it, in essence, acts in a way that is preparing for some kind of threat, or at least needs to be more active to meet the demands of everyday life. And that, of course, has cascading effects on our physiology and puts us at increased risk. And now these new technologies are, in essence, kind of simulating that, right? And so it's making us think we're fulfilling that need without actually fulfilling that need. So it can dampen the signal, much like, dampening a hunger or thirst signal without actually getting any food or water.
22: Yeah, Dr. Julianne Holt-Lunstad is our guest, professor of psychology and neuroscience at Brigham Young University. You don't have to go too far, doctor, and you are a world-class scientist. You don't have to be a world-class scientist to see the results of this, right? You see these radicalized children doing all sorts of terrible things. You see these radicalized adults shooting up innocent concerts and things like that, even down to just people who seemed normal at some point, and now they're not, and or schools that are banning these phones and saying even 6 months later, they're seeing a drastic change in the children's behavior because they're not constantly on their phones.
23: Yeah, I mean, you mentioned this idea of it being linked to more antisocial, even aggressive and violent kinds of outcomes. And in fact, if you think about the fact that humans in any species, most fundamental need is to survive and motive to survive. When we're isolated and we need to look out for these threats in our environment, we're less likely to trust other people. We're less likely to trust institutions. And that can lead us to behave in very defensive ways. And so we're seeing this play out in terms of radicalization, extremism, and targeted violence. And so we understand the problem well. Now the challenge is, how do we reconnect society, rebuild this, and so that we can minimize some of these consequences? And so some of the things that you mentioned, like the policies around phones, are one step, but it's going to take lots of steps and across every sector of society in order to really truly address this. And every single one of us plays a role.
22: Yeah, it's not just sitting down and having dinner with the family, right? You're talking about joining the sewing club or joining a book club or getting out and going to the woodworking fair, the actual human interaction of actually going to get a cup of coffee as opposed to ordering it on your phone and going to the drive-thru. Are you saying something as simple as that changes our brains?
23: Yeah, I mean, all of those, getting IRL, right, in real life, we've got to start really participating, engaging. And yes, it's important in those really close relationships, but it's also important to foster connections to groups and to people with different backgrounds than yourself and to neighbors and to coworkers. We see that across these different types of relationships that different people can bring and fulfill different kinds of needs in our lives and bring different kinds of benefits. And so we need to really think about the variety in our life, just like we would think about the variety in our diet, and prioritize that because it's so critical.
22: You know, it's so interesting in a quaint level, right? We so want to go back to that time when you went down to the corner store and got the newspaper and you talked to the guy, and every day you talked about the ball game last night and you got your coffee and you saw Mrs. Jones walking her dog and you were mowing your yard and stopped to talk to the neighbors. We yearn for that stuff, but you're saying our actions are cutting those things off.
23: Well, it's, when we think about what is actually getting in the way, it's lots of things. And we have created, modern society has created a way of life that has become very convenient and comfortable to be in isolation. We can order all of our groceries online and never see someone at the local store. We can stream all of our entertainment from home without ever leaving. We can do most of our, we can do work remote. We can even do remote healthcare visits. And I'm not saying that these don't come with other kinds of advantages, but they have, in essence, made it really convenient to be in isolation. And, it's ironic that many of these tools, of course, they had existed before the pandemic, but they became widespread as a means of coping with isolation and now are reinforcing isolation. And so we really need to get out of our comfort zones. Just like sometimes it's a little bit uncomfortable to start an exercise routine or be physically active, even if it's a little bit uncomfortable, we need to be more socially active because the long-term benefits are going to far outweigh any uncomfortableness in the beginning.
22: You know, that's what church was for. It's not just a religious experience. It's also a social experiment, but also experience. But also Rotary Club and Kiwanis Club and the Masons, right? Those were all of these sort of interconnections where people yearn for that type of stuff. It's really very interesting. You know, the other thing, too, is they say, when seniors go into a retirement community, one of the biggest things they've got to fight is that isolationism. And so they get them out of their room. They get them playing with, you know, going to plays and museums and things like that to get them interacting. And it seems like that's now gone from having to worry about the seniors, but having to worry about all of us. Doctor, are there, other than just putting down your phone and talking to people, is there any other advice you would give to us?
23: Yeah, I would say make it part of your routine, because we know that relationships take time not only to develop, but to maintain. And so we need to have some kind of consistency. And so whether that's, you know, weekly church attendance or monthly book club attendance or the, you know, daily run club or a daily phone call to a friend, we need to have social connection as part of our daily routines, our regular routines, because that consistency matters. And so if you can just do, you know, even add one thing to your daily routine to make time for that, it'll make a difference.
22: Dr. Julian Holt Lundstad is a professor of psychology and neuroscience at Brigham Young University and the lead scientific author of the U.S. Surgeon General's Advisory on Social Connection. Doctor, thank you for a fascinating conversation. Good luck, and thanks for checking in.
23: Thank you.
22: You got it. Interesting, right? How many times you pick up your phone, you're waiting on a bus, you pick up your phone, and you're playing a stupid game, and years ago, you'd probably end up making nice conversation, chit-chat with the person next to you. But no, let me put my headphones on and not talk to you. How many times have you seen, I've seen this so many times it scares me, where you see four people at lunch and all four people are on their phone talking to some, right? So you're in the middle of lunch with four people at a table and all four people are on their phones talking, conversing, or posting something for other people who aren't with them. I'm guilty too. I get it. Oftentimes, you know, put your phone down. I get it. It's like crack. There's no question about it. It is interesting. Interesting stuff. All right. America at Night. Back in a moment.
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0: origin, we do know baseball gave America one of its most enduring expressions. Matt Murphy, Fox News.
1: Coming to you from the heart of the nation, this is America at Night with McGraw-Millhaven.
2: Stay right there. We're going to check in with Bill Clevin. Bill on the road every Thursday night. And then tomorrow night, we've got Matt Wolf's going to be joining us. Lots going on in the world of entertainment and movies and all that. So we'll check in with Matt Wolf tomorrow. But Bill Clevin, Bill on the road, coming up straight ahead. Got some text messages. Let's check in with the text messages. 1-844-2-McGraw, 1-844-262-4729. Is it okay to talk about Fauci and the reflecting pool? What about Epstein files? How come no one's talking about that? Pensacola, Florida checks in. Have you heard the conspiracy theory about the forest fires in Oregon, Canada, and in Europe were set by climate change radicals, hoping the smoke created would be a way to affect the climate? Maybe look for a guest who could address the issue. I have not heard any credible evidence of that, but of course, if it does turn out to be credible evidence, it's certainly a news story, and I'm sure we'll touch on it at some point. Pittsburgh, Pennsylvania, talking about our dreams from last night. I had a dream often that I blew off a class and didn't attend, and I'm going to fail. It's been repeated throughout my life. There are also the naked dreams, too. I don't think I've had any naked dreams. Maybe once in a while I've had a naked dream, but I wasn't the one that was naked, if you know what I mean. But that dream of not graduating, coming one credit short, and I thought I took that class. Oh, I thought I took that test. Oh, no, wait, I dropped that class. I didn't get an F. That dreams, man, you wake up so real. Sometimes those dreams are so real, and you wake up in a cold sweat. You're like, oh, my goodness, right? So you robbed a bank, and you're like, why would I rob a bank? Very bizarre. Pittsburgh, Pennsylvania checks in. You're spot on, McGraw. I applaud you. Thank you very much. Missouri checks in. Hey, McGraw, I watched the documentary on Hope Solo on Netflix. When was the last time you talked to your friend Hope Solo? Yeah, Hope Solo used to come on the show quite a bit. I've lost touch with her. She got married. She moved up to Washington. And I always liked Hope Solo. You know why? Because Hope Solo was a free spirit. And she was not shy about telling you what she thought. And Hope Solo, I know she's been in the news and had some scrapes along the way, and you know, you tend to do that when you're somewhat a free spirit, if you will. But I always like Hope Solo, and even though I haven't talked to her in a while, I wish her well, and I hope she's found a way after soccer. But she was one of the greatest female goalies in the history of women's soccer. But she's a free spirit, and don't ask her a question if you don't want to hear the answer, right? if you don't want to hear the answer, don't ask her the question. No, we had some fun together with Hope Solo, right? One of those people who come in and out of your life like busboys in a restaurant. She was on the show quite a bit, and then her life went one way, my life went the other way. But for a time, we were pretty good buds. Stay right there. We're going to talk to Bill on the road next, America at Night. Don't go anywhere.
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10: News. I'm Deborah Valentine. Lala is a Category 1 hurricane as it bears down on Hawaii's Big Island. Dr. Michael Brennan is director of the National Hurricane Center.
11: There's very heavy rainfall occurring on portions of the Big Island. Some locations have already picked up more than a foot of rain. There's a flash flood warning in effect for much of the eastern part of the Big Island.
10: Lala is reported to be packing 75-mile-per-hour winds. Flood watches and evacuations continue in parts of Indiana after storms dumped upwards of 11 inches of rain, resulting in at least 5 deaths over the past week. Governor Mike Braun says the effects of flooding are non-discriminatory.
12: It's going to impact homes insured, underinsured, and not insured.
10: More than 90 people were rescued today along the White River in Indianapolis. Police have arrested a 19-year-old in connection with the Virginia State University shooting that left 5.
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2: The pictures coming out of Northern Africa and Morocco are stunning. An exodus that began last week when 50 to 60,000 people, mostly men, have been trying to find their way into a small Spanish territory on the North African coast. By Saturday, many of the migrants have left, lacking food and water, and in fact, Spain sent their army to help out in this migrant crisis, or some are calling a humanitarian crisis. A person from the Free Press who has knows quite a bit about this and has been following this from the very beginning is Rod Dreher, a writer for the Free Press and a New York Times bestselling author. Rod, welcome to America at Night.
3: Thanks for having me on.
2: Do we know how this started? Why did this start? What happened?
3: Well, it's complicated. It has to do with both progressive politics within Spain itself and also Islamist politics within Morocco. The Spanish Prime Minister, Pedro Sanchez, earlier this year announced a blanket amnesty for 500,000 undocumented people living in Spain. They invited people to apply for naturalization. They got over 1 million applications. Plus, 3 weeks before the invasion of Ceuta, the Spanish exclave in North Africa, the Spanish Supreme Court ruled that the government could not send back to Morocco anybody they picked up trying to swim from Morocco to Ceuta. Well, that's on the Spanish side. On the Morocco side, Morocco is governed by a king who is Muslim, but he's not an Islamist. He doesn't want to see Islamic rule there. The Islamist parties there have been trying to undermine him. So they started a campaign on Facebook to encourage this mass insta migration to Ceuta to try to undermine the Moroccan government. So it's a lot of really complicated politics here, but it turned out to be a complete disaster for the people in Ceuta and also Melilla, a second Spanish exclave, because all these migrants came in. They rioted, they broke into stores and looted, they even broke into some people's houses.
2: Yeah, talk about Ceuta for a second, because it's a quirk in the geographic part of this country where it's in Africa, but it's part of Spain. Talk about that for a moment, because that's an important part of this story.
3: Yeah, Ceuta has been under constant European ownership since the 15th century. I believe Portugal had it first and transferred it to Spain. But it has always been part of Spanish territory for the last 500, 600 years. And the Moroccans have been fine with that, more or less, except the Islamists in recent times. They say, no, no, no, this needs to be ours. But it has been Spanish territory for about two or three times as long as the United States has existed. So it's not like this is some sort of colony.
2: Has there been a free exchange between the border? How locked is the border between the Ceuta, this Spanish sort of enclave, and Morocco?
3: Yeah, well, the border is controlled. You can travel to and from, but you have to go through, like most borders are, where you have to show your passport and so forth. But they've had controlled visitation from both sides with no problems up until now.
2: Yeah, the pictures coming out are horrifying. I mean, people have died trying to leave Morocco to get to this Spanish inlet, have they not?
3: They have, but what's interesting about these pictures is you've noticed there have been very few women and children. They've mostly been young men. And this is the immigration story across Europe, the mass migration story. You see this in Great Britain when you see these dinghies washing up from France. These are almost always young men. And as critics will point out, these are military age young men, not women and children.
2: And so what are they doing? Are they looking to infiltrate? Are they looking for a better life? Is life in Morocco so bad they can't get a job? Why are they risking life and limb?
3: Well, I think that it depends on the individual person, but it's certainly true that a lot of them are seeking better lives. I don't think life is so bad in Morocco, but If you make it to Europe, you are very well taken care of by the well-developed welfare states. This is all across Western Europe, and that is quite an incentive for people to migrate from territories and countries where they don't have a lot. But it's not like this is a matter of life and death, that they have to get out or they'll be killed or starved to death. This is a matter of seeking material opportunity.
2: Rod Dreher with us. He is a contributing writer for the Free Press, also the author of a Substack called Rod Dreher's Diary, and dives into many of these things. You are anchored, or I should say live in Budapest, Hungary, and have been following this story in Europe for years. And that is that it's not just this one migrant issue. There has been an immigration issue in Europe going back decades, and they have yet to sort of figure out how to handle this immigration situation when it comes to Europe. Am I correct?
3: Oh, yeah, that's absolutely right, except I no longer live in Budapest. I recently came back to the U.S., but I was there for 4 years, and I tell you, it is really interesting to see the mass migration story from a European perspective as opposed to a U.S. perspective, because in America, we only learn what our media tell us, but the story is far more complicated and dire from a European perspective. The general problem there is after the Second World War, European countries needed labor to help rebuild Europe, and so they started bringing in migrants. But it's also the case that a lot of the more progressive elements in European politics wanted to bring migrants in to celebrate diversity because they were so they felt ashamed of themselves for World War II and for Hitler, and they wanted to do anything they could to not to repeat what happened with Hitler. So this has become the sort of topic that both the left wing and the right wing have collaborated over the past decades to see happen. But now you've got a situation where it is really out of control. It's causing so much social discord. The crime rates have exploded, especially after 2015, when thanks to the invitation of Angela Merkel, then the German chancellor, over 1 million migrants came in from the Middle East and Afghanistan. And consequently, you saw the rates of violent crime soar in the countries that accepted them in. These are people, many of whom have no language skills, have no way to get a job. So they end up on social services, and there they sit. Anybody who complains about it, instantly they're called, you must be a Nazi or you must be some sort of fascist. The problem is this can't go on forever, and I'm afraid that with so many of these governments and media and academia refusing to even admit there's a problem, they're going to seed a violent far-right reaction that they're not going to be able to control.
2: I want to get back to more about this European immigration situation, but I also want to find out what happened with this Spain and Morocco situation. Is it over? Have they gone back? Are they allowed to go to Spain? Where does this immigration crisis now go with these migrants from Morocco?
3: Well, as far as I can tell, and I'm relying on reporting, most of them have been sent back. But it's what's difficult about any time this sort of thing happens is, according to European human rights law, people who make it onto European territory have to be processed through the courts, and the courts are overwhelmed. Anytime, say in Italy, for example, there are several governments there have tried really hard to get control of the migration problem, but everything they pass gets shot down by the judiciary, which is strongly in the hands of progressives who welcome migration. So it's a problem that's not going to be solved anytime soon.
2: Rob, how much of Brexit had to do with the underlying crisis of immigration and or migrant workers coming into Great Britain?
3: Boy, that's such a great question, because one of the main reasons for Brexit is a majority of British voters wanted out of the European Union to stop the flow of migrants into their country. So they got Brexit in 2016. And the migration went up even worse under Tory, that is to say, conservative government. Under Boris Johnson, who was prime minister in the early part of this decade, they had the biggest wave yet. So Brexit not only didn't stop it, it made it worse. And a lot of Britons are wondering, how the hell did this happen?
2: I'll ask you, how the heck did that happen?
3: Well, it happened for the same reasons it's happening in most European countries. The legal systems are set up to favor migrants, and not only the legal systems, but what you might call the ruling class, meaning not only politicians and judges, but people in the media and academia. They all strongly favor migration, in large part, I believe, because they don't have to live with the downsides of it. They mostly live in rich areas which don't have a lot of crime. They're not losing their jobs to low-skill migrants, and so they don't see the problem. And it's causing a tremendous fracture in various European societies. In fact, there's an academic named David Betts at King's College London. He's in the War Studies Department. His academic specialty is Civil War, and he has been warning for the last 2 years that Britain, France, and all of the countries of Western Europe are moving very, very close to civil war over this issue. And it wouldn't be one army against another. That's not what he's talking about. He's talking about something more like Northern Ireland during the Troubles or the Beirut Civil War, where it's kind of a war of all against all and people against the government.
2: Rob, you anticipated my next question, and that was not necessarily Northern Ireland, but Ireland in and of itself. Their economy is booming, and they're bringing in workers, foreign workers from all over the place because they need workers. But there is quite a bit of rub going on in Ireland, is there not?
3: Oh, yeah. It's going to get really bad there. I saw recently that there are, in some places in Ireland, militias forming, as formed in Northern Ireland between Catholics and Protestants. But this time, the militias are forming against migrants who are moving in by the hundreds into these small villages in the west of Ireland, which have no capacity to provide for them. And most of them are not getting jobs. They're going on welfare. And people are wondering, what's happening? Who's making this happen? Who's letting this happen? And it's tremendously destabilizing. And again, most Americans don't know about it because it's not widely reported in our media.
2: We did hear today, though, that there was quite a bit of delays at airports in the European Union trying to show all sorts of documentation. Does today's story have anything to do with any of what we're talking about, trying to crack down, trying to figure out who's coming in and out of the country?
3: Yeah, I believe that after the Ceuta invasion, some European Union nations, Italy being one of them, shut down the Schengen zone involving Spain. Now, the Schengen zone is a zone within the European Union set up by treaty that allows for free passage between members of the Schengen zone. So when I lived in Hungary, it's part of the Schengen zone. I could travel to Austria, Germany, any other member of the Schengen zone without even having to show a passport. But the Italians and a few other countries got so worried about what was happening in Ceuta that they shut off people coming from Spain into their countries until they saw the Spanish government getting control of the situation.
2: And so the European Union said things will get back to normal once they iron out some of the kinks. But interesting that this is a direct correlation to what we're watching in Morocco and in Spain.
3: Oh, yeah. Yeah, it's absolutely a festering crisis. And I'll tell you, this past summer, there was a film that came out called Citizen Vigilante. It's a pretty awful film. It's an underground film made by a German who features as the prime character an American who goes to Europe and starts murdering migrants who commit crimes, but also judges and families of migrants that commit crime. And the character says to the camera, I'm teaching you how to do this so you can do it on your own. Now, this is exactly the sort of thing that Professor David Betts is warning about, that if the governments don't get control of the situation in a serious way, then we're going to start seeing these acts of vigilante terrorism.
2: Where are the migrants coming from? Obviously the Middle Eastern countries, but specifically, are they running from where? Do we have any idea?
3: A lot of them are coming up from Africa now, from sub-Saharan Africa, which is the only part of the world that is above replacement rate. sub-Saharan Africa is poor, it's often violent, and these are men, mostly men, because they're the only ones who have the strength to make that journey. They're seeking a better life, and they're coming in illegally. And this is going to be a problem that's going to increase as the European native population declines. It's declining severely in this century. Meanwhile, sub-Saharan Africa is going to grow. So there is no easy or imminent solution to this problem. When I was in England last, though, I was starting to hear people, respectable people, say, well, we're just going to have to start shooting the boats before they land at Dover. Now, that's pretty radical, but that's how extreme things have gotten, and the political system just has not been able to deal with it.
2: That's interesting. Rob Deere is with us. He is a contributing writer for the Free Press, has written quite a bit about this. It's worth your while to go to the Free Press. Rob Dreher is our guest, also the author of a Substack called Rod Dreher's Diary. Rob, thank you for an interesting hour. Thank you for the insight. Glad to have you back on this side of the pond. Keep your phone on. We reserve the right to call you back whenever we need you.
3: Great. Thanks so much.
2: You got it. Rob Dreher is with us, who is a writer for the Free Press. And I hope you're checking out the Free Press, because it is a very, very interesting website. All sorts of opinions from all across the spectrum, voices you don't normally get to hear about. America at Night, back in a moment.
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11: Coming to you from the heart of the nation, this is America at Night with McGraw-Milhaven.
12: All right, it's election night, primary night in some states. In Missouri, there's a couple of local issues, but the big one is in Michigan, where the Democratic primary is getting all of the attention. The polls are closed in Michigan, and the latest numbers, with 23% of the polls reporting, of the precincts are reporting, it is too close to call, but the progressive, Abdul El Said, has a 51-45 lead over Haley Stevens. The vote count is 177,000 to 155,000. So what is that? That would be 27,000 votes with 24% of the vote in. Abdul El Said is the progressive, and Stevens is more of the, shall we say, party candidate, the more traditional Democrat, if you will. And so that is where we are right now. Still too close to call. 51 for El Said and 45% for Stevens. We'll keep an eye on that all evening long. Stay right there. Do we have a treat for you? We're going back all the way to 1945, August of 1945, when the United States decided to drop not one but two atomic bombs on Japan to end World War II. We know a lot about what happened on the American side, but what happened on the Japanese side? There is an author who's written a new book, and it is a fascinating look at how the Pacific Theater ended and how it ended and how close it was to not ending at all. Stay right there. Great conversation.

0: We are Red Eye Radio. He is Eric Carlin. I'm Gary McNamara. Okay, I think I know what you're going to say because I said right before we went out about the Democrat pollsters or the mainstream or Democrat pollsters, for example, in these the Hong race that we're off so much. Said who would buy this? And you said I would answer
1: other activists.
0: Yeah, exactly.
1: Yeah, there are very they're everywhere. It really is like Fight Club. You know, we're all Tyler Durden. It's that's basically their game.
0: Yeah. So you can take the music down. Thanks. Yeah, we're just early on that.
1: Oh, I looked up at the seconds on the clock.
0: I heard the music and looked up and I go, I think we have another minute.
1: That was just a dry run.
0: Oh, can I do what a talent would do?
1: What's that?
0: Ron, get your act together. There you go.
1: This is a national radio show.
0: National radio show. Let's get it together. We can be like the stories of Howard Stern with his crew.
1: We've got dozens of listeners.
0: Fire that man.
1: We've got tens and tens of listeners.
0: Yes. So your point was other activists would
1: buy the polls. Right. Because they know how it's going to work out.
0: Yes. Always remember, respect the talent.
1: That's right. And don't distract them.
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4: Fox News, I'm Deborah Valentine. Lala's a Category 1 hurricane as it bears down on Hawaii's Big Island. Dr. Michael Brennan is director of the National Hurricane Center.
5: We have very heavy rainfall occurring on portions of the Big Island. Some locations have already picked up more than a foot of rain. There's a flash flood warning in effect for much of the eastern part of the Big Island.
4: Lala is reported to be packing 75 mile per hour winds. Flood watches and evacuations continue in parts of Indiana after storms dumped upwards of 11 inches of rain, resulting in at least 5 deaths over the past week. Governor Mike Braun says the effects of flooding are non-discriminatory.
6: It's going to impact homes insured, underinsured, and not insured.
4: More than 90 people and their pets rescued Saturday along the White River in Indianapolis. Police have arrested a 19-year-old in connection with the Virginia State University shooting Saturday that left 5 hurt. 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
2: News. I'm Deborah Valentine. Hurricane Lala bearing down on Hawaii's Big Island, bringing up to 20 inches of rain in mountainous areas and 75-mile-per-hour winds. Mayor Rick Bagliardi expects lesser effects as Lala passes Honolulu.
3: Do not take this storm lightly. So it's moving. It's moving at a good clip.
2: Flash flooding, damaging winds, and power outages are expected. One person was killed, four wounded in a mass shooting during an outdoor concert in Kentucky Saturday night. Lexington Police Chief Lawrence Weathers is asking the public for help in locating a suspect.
4: If you know something, you know some people that are kind of like angry at each other or arguing back and forth, please. Let us know. Let somebody know.
2: Police have arrested 19-year-old Cameron Harris of Henrico, Virginia, in connection with Saturday's shooting at Virginia State University. America's listening to Fox News.

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2: 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You can reach out to me there. Now, one of my clients has a fantastic listing. Let's kick off with a brand new listing that deserves some attention this week. And it's over at 5021 Sequoia Avenue in East Memphis. That zip is 38117. Finding an affordable property in a desirable East Memphis location is getting harder and harder to do. Great location and also some terrific schools. We can touch on a little bit more in a second, but honestly, the convenience of East Memphis is what makes that area so popular. Obviously, you got great restaurants, stores, shopping, parks, schools, and access to all the major roads that can get you anywhere in the city pretty quickly for the most part. And people love established neighborhoods. And this is certainly an established neighborhood where you're not packed on top of your neighbors. And it is a classic Memphis house. It was originally built in 1952, so you're getting some of that older home character that people really love today. You're going to find stronger construction, great landscaping, larger lots, and layouts that feel warm instead of cookie cutter. Now, the property features three bedrooms, which in back in 1952, that was not the norm. So you've got three bedrooms, two baths, sits in a neighborhood that continues to attract attention from both owner-occupants and investors alike. And here's something important for buyers listening right now. The inventory is solid, and established Memphis neighborhoods tend to move fast when the pricing is right. And this one is priced very well. And according to listing data, comparable homes in the area are averaging around 24 days on the market. So if this home sounds interesting to you, reach out to me. We can help you make that move and explore this further. If you're a first-time home buyer and you want a great location, it's a really good place for you. If you're looking to downsize a little bit, but you're still wanting to stay close to everything, it's going to work for you. Investors looking for a long-term rental demand, you've got that too. If you're relocating to Memphis, if you're wanting to relocate into a particular school district, this may be the one for you. And one thing I always tell buyers is this: you can always change paint colors, flooring, countertops, fixtures over time, but you cannot change location. And this house is already in very good shape. The location is fantastic as well. And homes in this price range are attracting a lot of activity because a lot of people are trying to stay below that magic $300,000 mark and listed in the $250,000 range. That's right in the sweet spot. So if you have some interest in that, reach out to me, 901-262-5000. That's 901-262-5000. You can also see it at timvanhorn.com. That address again, 5021 Sequoia in Memphis. The zip code is 38117. And have a look at it. The MLS number, if you're typing in MLS number, I know this is harder to remember, but it's 1022-3387. All right, so let's switch gears here. If you've stepped outside recently, you know it's hot. You know it's muggy. The weather stinks. And summer in the Mid-South has officially arrived. The humidity is high. The pavement, yeah, I know. Some folks may get out there trying to fry an egg. Not in front of my house, though, please. And the car steering wheel, pretty hot to the touch. You almost need oven mitts for some folks. But no worries. We've got some creative cold treats to survive the Memphis heat. And these are a few that maybe you've heard of, but maybe some not so much. Here, and these are in no particular order, but these, I think these are some clever treats. They're cold treats to help you beat the hot weather and may actually have some nutritional value. Heaven forbid. First one is the frozen yogurt berry bark. Now, this may be one of the easiest summer treats you can possibly make. You take a tray or a baking sheet. You spread out vanilla Greek yogurt. Then you top it with strawberries, blueberries, raspberries, granola, sliced almonds. Maybe even a little bit of peanut butter or honey if you're feeling the adventure side of things. Now, once you freeze the whole thing, you break it into pieces like candy bark. And what I love about this treat that it feels indulgent, but it's not going to sit heavy on your stomach, because really that's the worst thing when we've got hot weather. It's cold, refreshing, a little crunchy, a little creamy, and honestly, it would cost about $8 at a dessert shop somewhere for one serving. So best part about this too, you can even customize it. Chocolate chips. I love chocolate chips. This is a perfect one for that. Coconut flakes too. Maybe pineapple or mango if you want to make it more tropical. You can do that because you get that base of Greek yogurt. Really is a basic palate for that will work with a lot of things. The kids love it. The grown-ups love it too. Also in the South, we love our watermelon in the South. And this one would fit in too. Cube up some fresh watermelon and freeze it. And then toss it into a blender with fresh lime juice, a little mint, and if you want some sparkling water and you've got a watermelon lime slushy, the best thing is it's not complicated, and even better thing is that you're not dealing with any of the heavy syrup, so it's going to be light, it's going to be refreshing, icy, and citrusy. It's a win-win for everybody, and watermelon works perfectly during hot weather because it's naturally hydrating. So when those brutal hot afternoons hit for you, well, this is the kind of thing that maybe you want to do. And if you really want to elevate it, throw in some cucumber, maybe throw in some strawberries. I haven't tried the blueberries yet, but strawberries and cucumber works pretty good. And for the adults listening, you can add maybe some sparkling water in there too. And it's a great non-alcoholic beverage. Also, you coffee drinkers out there, I have not forsaken you. This one might change your summer mornings. Coffee ice cubes. Here's the problem with regular iced coffee. The ice melts, your coffee then gets watery, and then suddenly that drink that you spent a lot of money on now tastes like disappointment more than refreshment. So what do? Take your leftover coffee, freeze it into ice cubes, and then pour fresh iced coffee or cold brew over those cubes instead of regular ice. So when it melts, you're just putting more coffee into the coffee. It works great with flavored coffees too, because again, you're putting more coffee in. Maybe the flavor dilutes just a little bit, but you don't make a watery drink out of this. And here's the dangerous part. Once you start making these at home, you may realize you don't need to spend $7 on that coffee every single morning. This one might be my favorite, so I may be just a bit biased on this one. This one's underrated, but it is awesome. The chocolate dipped frozen bananas, and they're absolutely incredible. Cut a banana in half, stick a popsicle stick in it, freeze it for a while, and then dip it in melted chocolate. But the toppings are where the magic happens, because yeah, the chocolate is great, but you can also crush up peanuts, cookie crumbs, mini chocolate chips, coconut flakes, maybe even a little caramel. And I've even seen some people do crushed pretzels for something that is sweet and salty. And once they freeze completely, it's not quite ice cream, but it's got a similar texture, and it feels like you're eating food from the fair or from the amusement park, and you're doing it for pennies on the dollar. And lastly, we've got homemade lemonade fruit pops. 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
7: Welcome back to Buy, Sell, or Stay, and I'm Tim Van Horn. Today, we're going to take just a little bit of a slight detour, or maybe a dog leg here, from talking about houses for just a few moments to one of the biggest events that's happening this weekend, and that's the FedEx St. Jude Championship. It's right here in the Memphis area. If you've never been out to TPC Southwind for tournament week, let me tell you something. You do not have to be a golfer to have a great time. Seriously, I think one of the biggest misconceptions that people have is that a professional golf tournament is only for golf fans. Well, it's not. In fact, many people who attend every year couldn't tell you the difference between a pitching wedge and a pitching machine. And that's okay, because it's one of the best weekends of the year right here in Memphis. The atmosphere is fantastic. The people out there are great. The volunteers are amazing. The food is incredible, and the tournament, it supports St. Jude. It's such an amazing combination that comes together 1 week a year. And every year, there are new things to see and experience. And the championship combines playoff golf, Memphis culture and hospitality, local food, fan zones, shopping, and plenty of family-friendly activities all over the course. So if you're thinking about heading out this weekend, I've got 9 great things you should experience at the FedEx St. Jude Championship. First of all, the competition out there, it's the best in the world. You're going to see the top 70 players. This isn't just another golf tournament. This isn't something that is going to be forgotten about next week. They are playing for massive money and massive prestige this week. It's the first week of the playoffs, and everybody in the field is battling to keep their season alive and advance further into the playoffs. Every shot truly matters. Even for those that are nowhere near winning the tournament, being able to move from the top 70 into the top 50, you're going to see some folks early on, even Sunday, that are going to have some of the biggest putts of their life. Usually the biggest putts are late in the day, and that's true because it's for the week's championship. But for those trying to stay alive and make the cut into the top 50 for next week, they're playing for everything this weekend, folks. So if you get a chance to go out there, you're going to see players that aren't just trying to win. They're trying to survive in advance. You're going to see tons of emotion. You're going to see more pressure. You're going to feel more intensity. And even casual sports fans, I promise you, can feel it. It's very palpable because every hole means something. And one great thing about TPC Southwind is your ticket can get you as close to the action as you want, as close up to the ropes, or if you want to get up on a hill or watch from a distance. Television does not do this golf course justice. It's one of the most demanding courses on the PGA Tour. Plenty of water hazards, difficult greens, probably going to be running fast because it's hot this weekend, and the finishing holes are challenging, and it can flip a tournament on its head. And seeing it in person is a totally different experience because you've got the hills, elevation changes, the sight lines, as I mentioned, the speed of the greens, narrow landing areas. you quickly realize how little margin of error these golfers have and just how talented they are. And TV just cannot do it justice, no matter how big of a screen that you have. Number three, I mentioned food at the beginning. Let's dive into the food. And there are Grounds Plus tickets this year where I believe it's $99, gets you into the tournament. And then also there are several concession stands which are all inclusive with your ticket, which means you can walk up and get one of several popular items and eat as many of them as you want. And if you have kids, two kids, 15 and under, get in on your ticket at no charge. Some people show up for golf. Some people show up for the food. Well, now you can show up for both if you want. There's some great Memphis barbecue, tacos, wings. Not everything's on the free menu. There are some things that you can actually buy in addition to the regular staples, specialty food, snow cones, and other local favorites throughout the course. And it is very much one of the best fan experiences on the PGA Tour. The food out there is amazing. You're not going to go hungry, especially with that ticket. And you're certainly not going to go thirsty because many of the non-alcoholic beverages are going to be included as well. The fan shop, number four, is pretty cool too. If you're not normally a golf merchandise person, go to the fan shop anyway, because tournament officials have expanded the shopping experience. They've got apparel there and gear from a variety of major brands and lifestyle companies. And really, one of the most surprising things that people find out when they go in there, I know because I felt this way too, is it's not just golf apparel anymore. The merchandise selections are much broader, bit more stylish across a more general population. It's a great place to get a souvenir or maybe find a gift for that golf fan for their birthday or for Christmas or just because. It's really a great place to go shop. Number five, spend some time at one of the gathering places. There are several gathering places that don't cost anything to hang out at. Now you can buy, beverages or upgraded food there or just go into some air conditioning. There's different things that each one offers up because there's places called the Dock, which is on 14. There is a sound deck. This is by Techniques, I believe. And it's an immersive experience where you can listen in on the conversations with the players and the caddies. That's pretty incredible. You've got the Coca-Cola Lookout, the Hub, Patriots Outpost for active duty military veterans and a guest, which is pretty nice. And then, of course, the FedEx team member patio. If you are working at FedEx, bring your ID. And of course, with your ticket, you get in and you have an amazing experience. And that's not everything. There's a lot of great places, but check out at least one of them, especially if you need to duck in for a little bit of shade and or air conditioning. Also, one of the coolest upgrades for fans this year, and this is number six, it's the Smart Map experience. Fans can locate any player in real time, navigate around the course, find concessions, find fan experiences, and there's a lot more of other things in that interactive mapping tool. It's pretty darn incredible. And anyone that's ever been to a large sporting event knows how easy it is to miss something. The Smart Map helps you maximize the day, and it's free to use. And this is the neat thing. If you find a player that you're very interested in following, you can look and find out where they are on the map, and then you can go find them precisely exactly where they are on the golf course. How freaking cool is that? We're talking about the top things to do this weekend at the FedEx St. Jude Championship. It's in town with the 70 top-ranked players of golf in the world. It is a massive PGA Tour event. Item number seven. One thing the FedEx St. Jude Championship does exceptionally well is make spaces for fans to relax. Robert Miller, who is the head of the tournament at TPC at Southwind, he and his staff do an incredible job with the hospitality out there. The tournament features a lot of shaded fan zones. Those hospitality locations also would include viewing venues and then the food and beverage options and some premium experiences. You can pay extra for. You can get as fancy as you want, or you can use the free hospitality areas and just have it made in the shade. Either way, it's August in Memphis. We already know the temperatures are going to be near triple digits. shade, cold drinks, those things matter. They matter a lot. It's the difference between having an okay time out of the golf tournament and having an exceptional time out of the tournament. And these are spaced throughout the 18 holes to make it as convenient, as fun, and of course, as safe as possible, just because the heat and the humidity take its toll on people. Number 8, see the traditions that make this tournament unique. Every sporting event has its traditions. Of course, the Masters has its traditions. The Ryder Cup has its traditions. And the FedEx St. Jude Championship has its own unique Memphis traditions. And if you're out on the golf course walking around, you're going to see our great friend from Talk Money, Jim Shoemaker. He's a volunteer. He's out there this weekend. And one of the traditions he takes part in is he helps keep the crowd quiet with the hush y'all signs. Maybe you've heard about them, you've seen them before, but that's something unique to Memphis. Those hush y'all signs have a strong connection to St. Jude Children's Research Hospital, and it has helped really enhance the profile of the tournament and show that Memphis has a personality. It's one thing to watch golf, but it's another thing when it's really kind of woven into the fabric of your city. It's pretty cool. And number 9, you can support St. Jude Children's Research Hospital simply by buying a ticket and showing up. It is an amazing charity. The hospital does incredible work. They share their research for free with institutions around the world. So when you support St. Jude, you're helping kids in Memphis. You're helping kids around the world. Think about that. You get to watch incredible golf. 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
13: 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Lexington Police Chief Lawrence Weathers is asking the public for help in locating a suspect.
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13: 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Police have arrested a 19-year-old Cameron Harris of Henrico, Virginia, connection with
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5: Welcome back to Buy, Sell, or Stay. I'm Tim Van Horn, and today's topic is one that hits a nerve for some homeowners, and sometimes literally the very week after closing, and that's homeowners associations. Here's the truth, y'all. HOAs don't just manage the pools and mow the common areas. They regulate how you live, what you see, what you own, and in some cases, how you make a living from your own home. And today, we're not talking about theory or what-ifs. We're talking about real HOA rules enforced in real towns against real homeowners. And this is a list of some of the craziest and most restrictive HOA rules in America. And we've got the locations attached there too. Maybe just a little bit of a forewarning, because once you hear where these are happening, hey, you might realize they could happen anywhere, even to you. I've got 10 of them, so let's count them down. We'll start at number 10. You can fly the American flag, but only under very specific conditions. In Aurora, Colorado, homeowners learned that they could fly the American flag, but only if it met strict requirements on size, pole height, mounting angle, and placement. And in Murrells Inlet, South Carolina, HOAs restricted freestanding flagpoles entirely, forcing residents to mount flags only in HOA-approved positions on homes. So yes, you have the right to the flag, but the HOA decides how patriotic you're allowed to look. Number 9 deals with the porch. And in some places, no porch furniture is allowed because it looks, quote, too lived in. In parts of Northern California, including HOA-controlled neighborhoods around San Jose, residents were cited for having rocking chairs and porch seating visible from the street. Plants? Yeah, that's cool. Decor? That's allowed. But chairs? No. And here's what the HOA said. The HOA classified the seating as, quote, visual clutter, arguing porches were architectural features, not living spaces. Imagine buying a home for the porch and then being told you're not allowed to sit on it. That just doesn't seem right to me. Number 8, I'll call this one, your car's too old, too visible, or it's the wrong kind. And in Arizona HOA communities, there have been numerous stories about residents having received violations for parking older vehicles, pickup trucks, or work vehicles with logos where they can be seen. Fully registered, fully insured, fully operational, but they didn't match the, quote, neighborhood image, if you know what I'm talking about. So they got cited. Now, in Texas suburbs near Houston, homeowners association rules ban overnight street parking and require certain vehicles to be hidden in garages. No exceptions for financial reality or necessity. Your car actually becomes, in a way, part of the HOA's branding strategy. Looking at number 7, and I think many of you have probably seen this in your neck of the woods, the grass must be exactly the right height. And maybe this is an extreme example, but in Tacoma, a homeowner cited an HOA rule requiring grass to be kept between 2 and 3 inches at all times. Over, you're going to get fined. Under, also fined. During the rainy seasons, inspectors reportedly measured lawns because growth happened too fast to manage. That's not landscaping. That's perfectionism with penalties. Number 6 has a home state touch to it. But first, We're going to talk about Scottsdale, Arizona, and your front door. In upscale communities around Scottsdale, homeowners must choose the front door colors from pre-approved palettes. That's right. All door colors are not equal. In Franklin, Tennessee, HOA documents explicitly allow associations to fine homeowners or demand repainting for unauthorized exterior colors, and that includes the doors. Paint first and ask later? Think again, because you may have to paint again, and that would be on your own dime. This segment, we're talking about some of the strictest HOA rules across the country. And some of these you may be in total agreement with. Some you may be thinking, what are they thinking? We've gone through 6 through 10. Let's jump in back at number 5. And this is called, you can't remove a dead tree without my say-so. Homeowners outside Orlando have been fined for removing dead or storm-damaged trees without HOA approval, even when removal was for safety. And we know in Florida, they can get some strong, severe storms. And of course, hurricanes are no stranger to that neck of the woods either. In Richmond, Virginia, similar HOA rules require architectural review before removing trees of any kind, living or dead. Because in HOA land, paperwork often outranks common sense. We mentioned about your cars, and some in some communities need to be into the garages or out of public view. Well, let's talk about the garage doors themselves. And in some Birmingham, Alabama area neighborhoods, HOAs actually restrict how long you can leave your garage door open. Sometimes as little as 15 minutes. Unloading the groceries and taking your time? Violation. Working on a project and need some air into the garage? Violation. Teaching your kid to ride a bike? Also a violation. The logic? The HOA wants, quote, visual uniformity. And heaven forbid you head to the grocery store or do some shopping or just go out for a bite to eat and you forget to close the garage door. You may just come back with a violation taped to your front door or sticking in your mailbox. Looking at number 3, your holiday decorations, they're on the clock, y'all. In Southern California HOA communities, there's many reports of residents having been fined for putting up Christmas decorations before Thanksgiving. And on the other side of the country, in Naples, Florida, HOAs enforce strict takedown deadlines with daily fines if decorations remain too long after a holiday. Festive cheer? Well, now it's on the HOA's schedule. Number 2, this has been one that I've seen frequently in the Mid-South, and it doesn't surprise me that this is a national thing. In some Colorado HOA neighborhoods, dogs over 40 pounds have triggered violations even when adopted under that threshold. And in some New York area communities, HOA pet policies ban specific breeds regardless of temperament or training, which means a dog can go from a family member to an HOA problem overnight. And these rules, especially one like this, this one is a little more of a difficult pill to swallow, because this one is going to evoke emotions when you're talking about the family friend. And the last one is truly a warning for those who are looking to make money. You better check the covenants and restrictions of the HOA before buying your next house. And this has happened in several locations, but we're going to pick a couple. In Nashville area subdivisions, many homeowners have discovered after closing that long-term rentals were restricted or completely banned. In Arizona communities, rental caps often 20 to 30% mean owners can wait years before they finally get permission to rent out their home. No rental equals no backup plan. That also means no income option and also no flexibility if life changes. This one rule alone can crush resale value and trap some homeowners. Now, those weren't online rumors. Those are documented rules enforced in real towns. And why does this matter? Well, if you're buying, HOA rules our lifestyle contract. So make sure you have a realtor that makes sure that you get a copy of those to read before you pull the trigger on making that purchase. For sellers, over-restricted neighborhoods can eliminate some buyers from the buying pool. And if you're staying, if the rules keep tightening, well, your values of the home and then also your freedom can drop quickly. Nine times out of 10, HOA regret doesn't come from the house. It comes from the fine print. If you're buying in an HOA, selling in one, or wondering if it's time to stay or go, give me a shout. 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

0: 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I'm Jeff Manasso, Fox News.
1: Buy Seller Stay is back, and we've got a segment I don't think in the 179 shows that we've done, I don't think we've ever actually addressed this topic before, so I figure this is as good a time as any. And whether you're buying, selling, or staying, or whatever you're going to do in real estate, we're here to help you make smart real estate decisions. That's for sure. But I also want to talk to a group of people that I run into all the time. And it might be somebody at a networking event or a church or just out and about. And I get this fairly frequently. It's somebody that's thinking about getting their real estate license, or, hey, you know, people say I'd, you know, make a great agent. And honestly, quite a few of those people probably would be, because real estate can be an incredible career, because you get to help people, you set your schedule, you build relationships, and you help people in some of the biggest moments of their lives. But before somebody jumps into the business, there are some things that I do try to tell them if they're serious and want to have a conversation. And it's certainly not to discourage them. Actually, it's the opposite. It's trying to prepare people for success, and that success isn't always a straight line. And a lot of people see just the highlights, maybe only just the good or only just the bad in conversations. And they see realtors posting the sold signs and all the closing photos and how everything is super hunky-dory in the social media. I'm going to combine two conversations into one today. If you're thinking about becoming a realtor, here's eight things that I'd tell you and eight reasons why being a realtor is harder than it looks. First off, you're not getting a job. You are literally starting a business. Most people think they're applying for a job. You're not. You're starting a business. What you're doing is you're putting yourself in charge of creating opportunities. That means finding clients. That also means handling your marketing, getting your leads. You're responsible for your follow-up, for your schedule, and any growth that you have. It's on you, and nobody walks into your office and hands you a list of customers unless you're on a team. And we can have that discussion on a different day, but I'm talking about someone who wants to work as an independent real estate agent. Nobody guarantees a paycheck. You're not paid by the hour or by the week. That's where a lot of people are surprised, because running a business is harder than having a job, but at times it can be far more rewarding. Something else that I tell people is that you may work for months before you even get paid. And let's be honest, most careers involve two things: work and then the paycheck. Real estate sometimes works differently. You may spend weeks helping a buyer. You may spend months helping a buyer, or even over a year, showing properties, writing offers, researching neighborhoods, driving all over this town, driving all over that town, reviewing inspections, reviewing disclosures, negotiating contracts. And if the deal falls apart, you know how much you make? $0. Yeah. Likewise, you may spend money on photography, marketing, signs, and advertising for a listing, and then have the seller decide not to move, or for some reason, maybe the property doesn't sell. And that's hard for people coming from a traditional job where you can count on a paycheck every certain period of time. In real estate, you're paid on successful outcomes, not for your effort. Also, now I believe this is number three. Generally speaking, agents don't buy houses or sell houses most of the time. Usually it's a case of real estate agents help people. If you don't enjoy talking with people, helping people, listening to people, building relationships, this is a very difficult job, and it gets difficult really, really fast, because the houses are just where the transaction happens. People don't choose realtors because they know the most about granite countertops. They choose people they trust, and it always starts with relationships. Number four, you will work when everyone else is off. Let's talk about schedules as a realtor. When do families want to see homes? After work, on weekends, during holidays, during school breaks, during vacations. In other words, exactly when most people are not working, you will be. When your friends are watching football on Saturday or Sunday, you may be showing houses. When everyone else is grilling on Memorial Day weekend, you might be meeting with clients. When your phone rings at 9:30 at night, it might be an offer on a listing. Real estate can provide flexibility, but flexibility and free time are not always the same thing. I'll repeat, flexibility and free time are not always the same thing. That's something prospective agents need to understand before getting into it, because it is a harsh lesson to learn it after the fact. Number five, you become part negotiator, part teacher, and sometimes even part therapist. This is the part nobody warns you about, because buying and selling real estate is highly emotional at times. You're talking about major financial decisions, moving families, changing schools, relocating for jobs, downsizing after retirement, sometimes navigating loss, sometimes navigating divorce. And that means realtors spend a lot of time helping people manage emotions as much as the transaction itself. And I've joked a lot that some days my real estate license feels like it should come with a counseling certification. It doesn't. But to be honest, people need guidance, need reassurance. They need perspective. They need empathy. A good realtor provides all of those, and you need to have all of them, not just some of the list. Every transaction, this is number six, it's a brand new maze or puzzle to solve. Every day is different in real estate. And one thing that makes real estate hard is that, well, every day is different. 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Now, one deal may be smooth and easy, and the next may have inspections, appraisals, repairs, all kinds of issues that come out of the woodwork hard and fast. 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Some people run and embrace that challenge. 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It's your business card. It is your future. People remember how you treated them. They remember whether you returned those calls or those texts. They remember whether you followed through. They remember whether you did.

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3: Hurricane Lala. I'm Deborah Valentine, Fox News. Lala is now a Category 1 hurricane as it bears down on Hawaii's Big Island. National Hurricane Director Dr. Michael Brennan on the impacts of Lala.
4: The heavy rainfall we've been talking about, especially on the Big Island, the windward side, isolated rainfall totals in excess of 25 inches, and on the eastern side of Maui, 8 to 12 inches. And then across the rest of the Hawaiian Islands, 4 to 6 inches, isolated totals as high as 8 inches. That type of rainfall, particularly on the Big Island of Maui, could lead to life-threatening flash flooding and landslides.
3: Honolulu is also bracing for Lala's impact. Mayor Rich Blangiardi.
5: Do not take this storm lightly. So it's moving. It's moving at a good clip. We expect probably 2 to 4 inches of rain in some places, 4 to 6 inches in others, and probably in the mountainous areas, 8+. That's a lot of water. It's nowhere near what we went through at the Kona lows, but it is enough under circumstances to cause flash floods.
3: 75-mile-per-hour winds and flash flooding are forecast. A mass shooting during a concert in Kentucky. One person is dead, 4 others wounded. A suspect is not in custody. Lexington Police Chief Lawrence Weathers is asking the public for cooperation in locating the person or persons responsible.
6: We need the whole community to come together, because this is not just one issue, one problem. This affects everybody and affects a lot of people.
3: The shooting occurred at Charles Young Park. Police say 2 children are among the victims. In Virginia, police have arrested 19-year-old Cameron Harris of Henrico, Virginia, in connection with Saturday's shooting at Virginia State University. Police say he was found hiding in a dorm closet. 5 people were hurt, 1 critically. A motive is unclear. 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
2: 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We have a question from Sam today. He's going to ask us, can I use AI to build my own portfolio? And Scott Jordan, as always, is going to step in and take care of that question. And also we have Ted Miners going to talk about giving and how to be an efficient giver. And Greg Bieber will also discuss for us one of those very important questions. What do I think about before I retire? That's coming up in the second half of the program. But let's start off right quick. You know, I just want to just nail this question. That's a great question. I'm excited about hearing the answer. Scott Jordan, can I take AI and build a portfolio with that? And is that something that we should be thinking about?
3: Yes.
2: Okay, thank you very much. All right, let's go on to the second half of the program now.
3: let's unpack that answer just a little bit. Yeah. That's a little bit too simplistic of an answer. I do appreciate the question because AI is certainly a really an amazing invention, and there's a lot of things that I think it can be helpful for. But I think there's an important distinction that needs to be laid out when, and I forgot the guy's name that
2: Sam,
3: asked this.
2: Sam.
3: Sam asked this question. So Sam, AI can be a helpful tool to be used, but I don't think it's a substitute for a full retirement plan. And let me explain what I mean by that. You're asking, can you use it to build a portfolio? And I think it can be helpful in helping you do a lot of things with that. But building a portfolio is not the same as building a retirement plan or some other goal plan around that portfolio. We talk about the why a lot. Why are we investing in a portfolio? So we need to be crystal clear about that before we start designing a portfolio. Portfolio really is just focusing on the questions. But the biggest question is not just what should I invest in, but will this plan allow me to live the way I want in retirement without the fear of running out of money? And that's a bigger question. And I think AI today falls a little short of being able to do that and being able to know enough about you to make that decision for you.
2: You know, when you when you talk about that, the reality, I think AI, I heard this said someone, I was attending a class on something about AI, and it said AI is the dumbest today it's ever going to be.
3: I believe that.
2: And I agree. Yeah. I totally understand that. So will it in the future do everything for you? Possibly. But one of the things that this particular guy that was teaching this class made a comment, because he was teaching financial professionals, and he was going through this idea and the scenario, kind of what you're saying. You gather information. Mm-hmm. You can no question that you can gather information from AI. It's hard to take the emotional point of view and work through the information and know what to do. And you're talking about the idea behind looking out in the future and knowing what to do when it comes to your retirement plan. And that does take somebody. We see it, and so did he, and so does the future look at. That's us where we're sitting beside them and help them make a decision.
3: Yeah, I think it's bringing in that judgment. So let's talk about where I think it can be helpful. And it's, you know, if you're looking to learn basic investment concepts, compare different investment choices for things like, you know, evaluating fees, expenses, you know, maybe understanding what diversification is, modeling savings and accumulation strategies, or just getting your information together, I think it can be really helpful. But, you know, AI is only as good as the information it's given. So do you know the right prompts to give it to get the results you want? The information can be a little incomplete. It could be too generic. It could be out of context. Or And I know you've experienced this, and I've certainly experienced it. It can just be plain wrong and say it very confidently. So, you know, I talk about this all the time. I trust it today for things I know a lot about that I know I can spot when it's giving me a wrong answer. I've seen too many times that it's provided wrong answers to say you can just trust everything it spits out to you.
2: You know, so. And I think what happens sometimes we build it because we're thinking.
3: Right.
2: And so it begins to pick up our personality and that stuff. And if I'm an optimist, guess what?
3: It's going to be it's going to feed you what you want.
2: So. And it's going to tell me I'm doing a good job and all those things. And sometimes somebody needs to check what I'm thinking to make sure I'm on the right path. And I think that's sometimes it needs to be, you know, the pessimistic side.
3: Sure.
2: And
3: sure.
2: That's
3: you need a balance.
2: You have to redo and rethink. And that was very important, especially in today's world.
3: And I, you know, again, depending on how you prompt it, it's not going to really account for, or say, how close you are to retirement. What is your income need in retirement? What's your tax situation? What is your risk preference? How much can you tolerate volatility in the portfolio? You know, how's this person going to react in a market downturn? So, some of the questions, again, when you're looking at designing a portfolio, and we're kind of focusing on retirement, it could be a different goal. That's what most people, when they're asking about a portfolio, are saving for. But, you know, you got to start asking questions like, will this provide enough income for me for life? And am I taking too much risk? Am I not taking enough risk? How should I think about taxes? What about Social Security claiming strategies? How should I draw income from the different type of accounts that I have? And this is where, you know, I still believe bringing in that human judgment, working with somebody that you trust, a trusted advisor, can help you personalize that strategy, connect those investments to your retirement income, help you make tax-aware decisions with things like withdrawal strategies. Should I do Roth conversions.
2: I
3: can't talk today.
2: I knew where you were headed.
3: Or what about, you know, accounts? Where should we draw from first, and what order should we take that? So these are things that I think still, you know, some human judgment coming in with somebody that has experience walking through what you're trying to walk through in life and can help you make those decisions and help you from making emotional decisions. And I just don't think today, you know, we'll see where this thing goes. I don't think today that AI has that capacity to walk through that.
2: I'm kind of hung up on the optimism and pessimism, too, because, I mean, we've been in meetings where you've got two sides, a couple sitting there, one's optimistic, one's pessimistic.
3: Right.
2: And I think we have to understand that when a person's optimistic, that's the power, I think, of protecting wealth. There's a mindset of that pessimism. Did I say optimism? It's pessimism.
3: Pessimism.
2: That person is, that's protected. That's okay. But
3: that
2: the optimist has a tendency to push that off and say, oh, no, I'm okay. I got all kind of plans going on here. And they're going to, but that's also the power of creating wealth.
3: Absolutely.
2: And so you got two personalities working, but you've got to work them together. And I feel like at this point, it still takes somebody evaluating that as
3: Absolutely.
2: You see it going through the process.
3: Somebody with an experience and somebody that you trust, because, again, the portfolio has to last your lifetime and provide the income that you need to live in the future like you live today without running out of money. And you have to be able to ride with that portfolio to get those long-term results through the ups and downs of the markets and the fears and fads of the markets and not get driven off course. We talk about that a lot on the show. You have to be able to stay the course with this for a long time, and I just don't think today AI has that value judgment in it to be able to put you in a plan that will be appropriate for you for the long term.
2: Well, I think you're spot on, Scott, and I think Sam's asked a great question. Ted, I know you're going to be talking about giving, and that's important. We're going to understand some of the efficient giving, but you've got a thought on this idea between AI.
4: Well, when you're doing advising with clients, money is not only factual, and we like to learn the numbers, and AI can do a very good job with that. But the one thing about money, it's emotional, and AI can't do a lot with emotion. And a lot of times when you're talking to a client, you just mentioned being in a meeting where you've got a difference of how your the male and the female, the husband and the wife feel about money. You know, that's a call. That's where as an advisor, you really have to start knowing the person. And I mean, there's some people that don't want that bank account to get very low.
2: Yeah.
4: The other one doesn't mind the ups and downs and swings of the market. But one may not, and that's another thing you have to really monitor.
2: I think that's so incredible. I mean, the thought I've got here is your financial decisions are not driven by just facts.
4: That's
2: right. That's what we have. Sometimes think facts makes all the decisions, but they're driven by how you feel about the future.
4: Well, when you
2: that's always got to be expressed.
4: When you go through a risk assessment with a client, I mean, they're answering the questions. They want to know what the right answer is. The right answer is how you feel about it.
2: Yeah, that's a great point. Let me just talk about this optimism and pessimism. I'm stuck on that right now, but I'll come back to this question that Sam's got. But I think power of optimism is the idea behind, when you think about building wealth, here's what an optimist, over time, things will improve. You know, that's that mindset. Oh, the downturn is temporary. Well, you know, if you're in there working this AI thing and you're changing every time something goes on, man, you're making moves and doing things. But what it produces that, you know, when you're looking at that optimistic mindset, it's producing consistent investing, long-term thinking, and staying the course. And that's important when it's overall. Scott, you talk about that all the time.
3: Absolutely.
2: I mean, it's critical.
3: I think, you know, kind of embedded in Sam's question, and this is an age-old question, is can I just do this myself? Because it's certainly, you know, from a cost perspective, you're going to usually have to pay an advisor something right. in order to use their services. So that's really what we're looking at here. And I think that you can kind of look at it like this, Sam. It's, you know, the question to ask for me, if it were me, is it reasonable to expect that working with a trusted advisor will, either improve my lifetime portfolio return by 1% or more? And I'm using 1% because that's kind of a standard advisory fee. It can be a little more, a little less, depending on your assets under management. But, you know, is my lifetime portfolio value going to be improved by 1% or more? And or are they going to save me the equivalent of 1% a year in time, effort, worry, record keeping, research, all the things that go along with building a portfolio, and or reduce costly mistakes that I might make on my own that would amount to adding more 1%? So I think if the answer to all of those or any of those questions is a high probability of yes, then your financial question's been answered. But, you know, if you don't feel that way, then maybe you're better off doing it on your own. So I think that's really the way you have to look at that.
2: That's a great point. Max, you got a question?
5: It's not necessarily a question.
2: Comment?
5: It's more of a comment. It kind of makes me think of this great quote by Gordon Gekko, where he was talking about the idea of not getting emotional with your money. Like, you don't have to have this, like, emotional, like, attachment to it, to where, like, you are overly affected by the dips and the rises and everything. And so having that sort of neutral third party, for lack of a better term, i.e. an advisor, might be better for us, because we can run the temptation. I'm thinking that the optimist probably also has that terrible phrase in their head all the time: this time it's different.
2: Famous four words.
3: Well said, Max.
2: That was it. You know, the whole idea behind that, you know, that was critical. Warren Buffett used to say, most dangerous four words: this time it's different. And that's just a big problem. But I think when you think about the optimist and you think through that process and you're going through, the optimist builds wealth, but that's just half the question. And you're talking about AI having to deal with both of those. The other side, the power of pessimism, is protecting that wealth. And that's so important when you start putting together. And that's a lot of emotions going on. Back to Ted, you're talking about the emotional side. Pessimism, when it's used correctly, and I guess that's what I'm wanting the people to understand, it's not negative, it's protective. It's really a part of it. People kind of criticize, well, he's pessimistic all the time. And the reality is, they do ask the right questions. What could go wrong? Am I overexposed? These are things. And, you know, maybe AI could answer that for you. Or do I have a cushion? You know, I mean, do I have enough of a cushion? You know, the emergency funds and things like that. I think it's important for have both sides of that and work through that process. And, Scott, I think you're doing a great job helping us out. What's your closing thoughts, sir?
3: I would say to Sam that, you know, AI can be a great starting point for education and research, but when you're talking about things like retirement or important life goals, they're just too important to reduce to a generic portfolio that's produced from a mass-produced tool like AI. A retirement plan, you know, this is about your life, your income, your taxes, your risk, your peace of mind, and technology can help with some efficiency on that, but it doesn't replace good judgment.
2: Well, a great, great point. I think we could leave Sam with this thought here. If you haven't reviewed your plan recently, I think I would say now is the time to do it. He's thinking about it. He's going through that process. I would encourage him not to, you know, we always talk about this, not reacting to headlines, but make sure that your strategy is aligned with your thoughts. We talk about that. I mean, you're very good at hammering that. And I think my thoughts, you know, the goal is not to be guessing of what happens next. I mean, that's the key. That's, he's kind of thinking, okay, I could build this with AI, but it's being prepared. No matter what happens, being prepared. And I think you can definitely use AI, but again, back to the benefit of having an advisor and working you through that process can take you through a long journey of building wealth, which means it's time to talk about long journeys and things like that. We're going to do that coming up in the second half. Greg Bieber is going to talk about for us, what do you think about before retiring? That is that long journey. You don't want to miss that part. He's going to dive into some very critical parts about what you're thinking about, what to plan for, everything from lifestyle to health care to income. All those are so important. So stay with us. That's Greg Bieber coming up in the second half. But before we get there, we're going to talk about efficient giving. And let me tell you what, this is one of my favorite subjects. Efficient giving being the idea behind God has blessed you with certain amounts of dollars. And how do you give it away to things that need to have that money that God's blessed you with? And I'm privileged to have as our guest, one of my favorite guests, Ted Miner. Ted, welcome to the program again, sir.
4: Lord, you scare me, Jim, when you say privilege. I think you're expecting something.
2: Well, I am. You know, I expect a lot. You know, can't we do that, Scott? I mean, you and I deliver, right?
3: That's absolutely correct. We expect the most out of you today, too.
2: Right.
4: Well, y'all set the bar, so I'm ready to go.
2: All right, ready to go. I like it. All right, let's talk about this, and I've set this up from a standpoint. What is, for everybody listening, efficient giving, Ted?
4: Well, efficient giving is a way to meet the goals that you have in terms of giving to charity and doing it in such a way that you aren't paying more taxes than you have to be paying on the amount of money that you're giving. And also understand a little bit about the tax code and a little bit about the different periods of life that may offer you opportunities to give in a different way that may be more effective.
2: All right. So you're summarizing this. You align your giving with your income and your intentions, your whole thought, your assets, the timing of it. That's number one. That's what you put out prior to number one. But you're also talking about something that everybody, we're at the, you know, just the, still in tax season in Tennessee. We still got an extension because people were slow in getting their returns down. But everybody wants to reduce unnecessary taxes. So that's a biggie for everybody listening. And then the idea behind supporting a long-term philanthropic goal that you've got. Those are the three things. All right, start with me right quick. I want to talk about something. I know it's personal to you. It's personal to me. Scott knows we have tons of clients that use something called QCD. What is that?
4: Qualified Charitable Distribution.
2: Great. All right. Okay. Very good. What is a qualified charitable distribution?
4: Well, it is something, I'll say this, is something that's very, very powerful. And I will say that you don't have to make a lot of money to be able to use it, and you can benefit from it if you make a tremendous amount of money. And I can give examples of that. But the tax code changed back in 2017, and it changed in a way that a lot of people don't really understand how it changed. It built the standard deduction to be very, very high. Someone that's married filing joint today, that can be as much as $35,000 if they're over 65 years of age. And so I believe that there's a lot of people that they give their information to their CPA and they think they're getting a deduction for giving money. But when they get back, their CPA didn't even do Schedule A. He did a quick form, a 1040A. And the reason for that is because we have such a large standard deduction today. There are people that can benefit from giving money and don't have to give a lot, but there are certain things that they have to have. Number one, this QCD that you're talking about, Jim, is you have to be 70 and a half to be able to use that as a way of giving. You also have to have an IRA. You can't do it from a 401k or 403b or 457. However, you can move those into an IRA, and that's just a tax thing, a tax law. That's the way the law is written. There is no way around that except it's got to come from an IRA. And if you have that, and I envision in churches all across our country, widows that have benefits from their husbands or from themselves that continue to be very, very giving towards their church, and they give money towards their church, and they write checks every week, and they don't get a benefit because they don't get past that standard deduction for the way they give. However, if they were to use this method that we're getting ready to discuss, that would be, it would be tax deductible, and they still get to use the standard deduction. So that's in essence what we're going to talk about.
2: All right. So let's dive into that. Mm-hmm. We've got a few minutes left before we take the break. Let's dive into that. It starts with someone who's got an IRA, you said. Do they have to be a certain age?
4: Well, 70 and a half. We said
2: 70 and a half.
4: And that age came from years ago. 70 and a half was the age that you had to start taking RMDs.
2: Okay.
4: Now, the good thing about it is they have moved the RMD age up to 73, and later on it's going to go to 74 and 75. But today is 73. But they still left 70 and a half as an age you can do a QCD. So we can still we can use that as a benefit there.
2: So when you say you're using it as a benefit, all right, now Scott, you and I do QCDs a lot with a lot of our clients. So this is something we see them absolutely appreciating it because, Ted, it's critical.
4: Oh, it's powerful.
2: It is powerful. Why do you say it's powerful? I mean, for everybody listening, what makes the QCD powerful?
4: Well, there's two things that make it powerful, and it appeals to different people. For the person that doesn't have a lot of things to deduct, otherwise, they can't get past that $35,000 if they're married, filing joint. They can't get past the $17,000 if they're single, in terms of accumulating all their the deductions. Today, the Schedule A only has a couple things you can put on it, and you can put interest on it. You can put taxes on it. That's limited to $40,000 local taxes. It was $10,000 before this year. But the biggest, by far the biggest thing you have control over is charitable giving, and that's on there. If you can't get past those limits, though, you can give a QCD, and the QCD does not count towards income at all when you put it on your income tax. You have to know to tell your CPA, or you have to know how to put that on your income tax return to how to get credit for that, but you're not taxed at all on that money.
2: All right, not tax. That just sounds almost like, what do you mean? I can actually, so it's transferred to the charity. Is there any restrictions on charity? Which charity? What?
4: Well, 501c3 charity. You got to have, now I will tell you that usually your, whoever's sending the money for you, whoever's handling your IRA that's sending that money, they're not going to verify your charity for you. They're going to give you a statement that basically says the tax taxability is undefined or something when it comes on the 1099. So it's going to be up to you for it to be a qualified charity. But, yeah, that money is sent directly from your account directly to the charity, and it has to happen that way. That's the IRS guidelines.
2: All right. When we come back, I want you to give us a little bit. I want an example of what you're talking about. I know you've got one. It's a great example. I think everybody listening, you don't want to miss this example. It's perfect. It's understanding from simplistic mindset. 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It's just simply something you can do. 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It's called a QCD. We're going to talk about other things that you can do just simply to help you get out of paying taxes if you can. That's the key. Some efficient ways of giving. Talking with Ted Miner. We've already talked to Scott. He's answered Sam's question. When we come back, we're going to talk to Greg Bieber. He's going to help us make some decisions about retiring. I'm Jim Shoemaker. 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
19: I don't know about you, but my social media feeds are flooded with lotions and potions and gadgets, all promising to unlock different components of longevity. 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Number one, nutrition. The Mediterranean diet really is the gold standard. Number two, exercise. 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And finally, number four, often gets forgotten, socialization. 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
22: I'm Paul Stevens. Hurricane Lala bearing down on Hawaii's Big Island, bringing up to 20 inches of rain and 75-mile-an-hour winds. Mayor Rick Blangiardi expecting lesser effects as Lala passes Honolulu.
23: Do not take this storm lightly. So it's moving. It's moving at a good clip.
22: One person was killed, four others wounded in a mass shooting during an outdoor concert in Kentucky on Saturday night. Lexington Police Chief Lawrence Weathers asking the public for help.
24: If you know something, you know some people that are kind of like angry at each other or arguing back and forth, please let us know. 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
22: And police arresting a 19-year-old man, Cameron Harris of Henrico, Virginia, in connection with Saturday's shooting at Virginia State University. 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
0: With only 10 days left until classes start back up at the University of Memphis, Coach Charles Huff talked about taking advantage of the last few days until the school semester starts back up.
3: This time is sacred. You know, it's going to change in a few days. 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
0: And from the perspective of senior defensive lineman Taylor Burton.
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2: Welcome back. I'm Jim Shoemaker. This is Talk Money. We're talking with Ted Miner about what is efficient giving. He's introduced us to qualified charitable distributions, refers to them as QCDs. And Ted, I guess I'm interested in knowing, you know, from a standpoint of you, well, I want to get to your example as soon as we can, but what happened? Do you ever have issues where maybe the communication between you and the client and the advisors and CPAs and everything, all that gets all kind of
5: Jim, I had a meeting yesterday with a client. They came in. They were concerned because of the amount of taxes they were paying. And you know, the taxes were coming off of their 1099s for their dividends and for their capital gains and also the distributions out of their IRA. Well, one of the things I asked them when they got there, I said, did you make sure that your accountant gave you credit for a QCD for the amount of money that came out of your IRA? And he said, I don't know. And so he put a call into his accountant and he found out two things. Not only did he not get credit for it this year, but he did not get credit for it last year. And so those were two very important things. And he gave quite a bit of money and is in a 20% tax bracket. And, you know, had I not mentioned that to him, his accountant didn't see it and didn't pick up on it. And that's you know, that's
2: kind of what you're talking about. So, well, I mean,
5: yeah, Scott, you and I have had those, you know, those lunches that we deduct on our income tax because.
11: Oh, stop it.
2: Scott, I mean, have you run into that problem?
11: Well, yes. And that's why we prefer clients to give us a copy of their tax return so we can review for things like that. But I mean, I had a situation this year where somebody got a really big tax bill and, you know, it was because of improper accounting for what they call the 60-day rollover rule. And that's kind of technical. We won't get into that. But it was a pretty big oversight and a pretty big tax bill. But by going back and getting it corrected and working with his tax advisor to go through that, it was corrected and made his tax bill a lot lower.
2: Matter of fact,
11: he called me. He's like, I've never been so happy to pay $2,000 to the IRS. Because it was 10 times that much. So, you know, it was pretty good.
2: I guess what you're saying is, guys, that you're paying attention with this and you're thinking through it. It's not difficult. This is not, but there are some moving parts, and I think that's important.
5: You know, Jim, I'm going to give you an example, the example we were talking about. I was doing my dad's tax returns for him over in North Carolina. He was 80 years old, and I was looking at his tax return. Now, this is important because my dad didn't make a lot of money, but he was able to benefit from this particular type of strategy. And I was looking at it, and I looked on there, and I noticed that he had given records that showed, you know, he showed that my dad had made $65,000. He gave $6,500 to his church, the tithe, the recommended tithe, and that $6,500 was written with 52 checks, one every week, to total $6,500.
2: Yep.
5: He also had an IRA that he had a $4,200 RMD that he had taken that year that he had to take. And I told my dad, I said, Dad, you need to be taking your money to give to your church from your IRA, and you need to give a whole $6,500 out of it to give to your church. And he didn't like the fact that he was having to take more money than he had to take out of the IRA. And he said, well, why would I want to do that? I said, because right now the money that you're giving to your church is being taxed. And the only way that you can get it not taxed is to use what's called a QCD, and the money has to come directly from your IRA to do so. So he thought for a second. He looked at me. He said, well, so how much money do I save? And I said, Dad, you give $6,500 a year. You are in a 10% tax bracket. You will save $650. And I remember my dad's passed away, but I remember this just as if it was yesterday, right across the table. He leaned back in his chair and he looked up at the ceiling and he brought his eyes right down to focus on mine. And he said, that's a lot of Cracker Barrel meals.
2: I love that.
5: And then he yelled into the other room and said, Carolyn, Ted has already found a way for us to go to Cracker Barrel 25 more times. He said, tell me how I do that.
2: You know, that's a great story, because what you're saying is he was looking and thinking about it, and you helped him realize that this was dollars that was not coming to his pocket.
5: It was
2: being taxed. I mean, and so for, you just
5: for him,
2: it together
5: for him to be able to go to Cracker Barrel an extra time, two more times a month was really exciting
2: to him.
5: Here's the
2: important question, though, Scott. Did he take Ted with him?
5: Well, I lobbied for that. I said, Dad, I changed you 25. Surely you pay for mine one time.
11: Well, if he takes Ted with him, Ted's buying, so yeah, that makes
5: exactly
11: it even
5: right.
11: better.
5: Hey,
11: and writing it off.
2: No, that's great. That's great. That is great. You know, again, guys, this is so important. QCD, and Ted, I mean, do you run into people that you just look at them and they just, like deer in headlights, they don't know what you're talking about?
5: Oh, all the time. I think this is probably the greatest secret out there, especially I've got places I go and give an efficient giving seminar.
2: Wow.
5: And churches benefit from it a great deal. I have a client that going to that seminar, it's what caused him to be my client. He's one of the best clients I got. And he's the opposite of my dad. He uses this and he gives a lot of money. And the other benefit he gets is he gets to give all that money and he still gets to take the standard deduction. That's powerful to somebody that gives a lot of money. You know, they're not using all that money to eat up that $35,000 in the standard deduction. So he was given $80,000. And then he turns around and takes a $35,000 deduction that he hasn't used because he gave the $80,000 through a QCD.
2: Yeah.
5: That's powerful.
2: That's powerful. That's good planning. That's what people need to understand. That's why I wanted you to talk about this today. If you've got a question for Ted, just give him a call, 901-757-5757. That's Ted Miner, 901-757-5757. Obviously, if you want to talk to Scott, I say this every week, 901-757-5757. Feel free to give the guys a call. I want to remind you, if you miss any part of the program, you can find us, of course, on Talk Money at just simply go to Talk Money at Shoemaker Finance. I'll get it right in a minute. 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If you've got a question, type this text line to Jim, J-I-M, 901-683-0989. That's critical, 901-683-0989. Now, wow, that was great, Ted. Thank you so much, sir. I appreciate it.
5: Yes, sir.
2: All right. Now, Mr. Bieber, Greg Bieber is going to help us understand, what do you think about when you're going to retire, or before you retire, when you've got it in your headlights, as you're saying, I'm headed down that and I'm about to land a plane, and Greg's a pilot also, and so he thinks about that. So he's going to give us some ideas of how we're going to land the plane when he comes into retirement. So, Greg, welcome to the program, sir.
7: Well, thank you so much.
2: All right. Now, I'm interested. One of the things you think about a lot in this whole thought process of thinking about retirement is, what are the biggest problems? What do you think about? What creates the anxiety? And I want you to help our listening audience to understand some of those things that create the anxiety.
7: So you're going to build a little structure around your retirement. And the three big pillars that I like to think about as you're approaching it is income, healthcare, and lifestyle. So income is going to be your bigger driver of what kind of lifestyle you're going to have in retirement. And so you got to think about, do I have the income that I need to have that kind of lifestyle? And when you're in your 40s, 30s, 40s, in what we call in the business, the accumulation phase, where you're just building wealth, you're just looking at that account balance. It's just a one number. I just want to keep dumping money in here. Hopefully it's going to grow and it's going to get faster and faster. But when you get closer to retirement, you got to change that mindset from an account balance to what kind of income am I going to have now that I've stopped working?
2: That's a great point, because that becomes, I mean, Scott, we talk about that all the time. It's not how much money you got, it's how long is this money going to last? And that's Absolutely. That is hard. Yep. It's a great thing to show them up on the screen. This is what it looks like. The probability that you're not outliving your money. But boy, I mean, you can sense that gives them a sense of ease. You know, all of a sudden they've reached their goal.
11: And by the way, most people out there don't know how to turn those assets into income, or don't know what kind of realistic income they can expect from those assets. Well, so really just putting that out there for them is a big help.
2: That's right. Now, Greg, here it is. I mean, how do you know that retirement number? How do you figure that out?
7: Yeah, so you got to figure out where all your income sources are going to come from. So you could have Social Security, you could have pensions, your 401k or IRAs, your investments, if you're going to have some part-time work, which is actually a great thing to do in retirement, is kind of keep your brain busy and you get some income coming in at the same time. And so once you figure all that out, then you got to think about all the different ways that you can, that the world can affect your pot of money. Okay. So sometimes, I mean, we call it, imagine retiring, let's say in 2008, and all of a sudden your number shrinks down, your savings shrinks down by 37%. That's a pretty big deal. So you got to have your kind of bucket of money that's set aside for allowing that market to recover, so it's not at risk, and then the rest of the money then is going to be used to kind of keep growing for the rest of your retirement.
2: So when you talk about the income, you're talking about the dollars coming in from where it's coming in. Do you look at where you're spending it? I mean, like housing costs. I mean, Scott and I talk about it. You got to put a new roof on the house and things like that. That's important, right?
7: Absolutely. So we have housing. Healthcare is a really big cost.
2: Oh, yeah,
7: that's
2: big, yeah.
7: Right? Especially if you're going to retire sometime before 65. According to Smart Asset, there is about a 60-year-old couple is going to pay about $19,200 to $24,000 a year just in healthcare costs.
2: Wow, that's a big number.
7: Yeah, so you got to pay attention to your healthcare costs, your lifestyle costs. So what are you going to do in retirement? And you know, now that you have all this free time, you got to come up with, okay, how am I spending that free time and what does that cost?
2: Yeah, Scott, we talk about that. And they put $10,000 to travel immediately, right?
11: Yeah, yeah.
2: I mean, they're thinking that away, and that's important.
11: Well, that's, you know, when we ask people to sit down and really, we're trying to get to that expense number, right? When we're getting ready to transition somebody in retirement, what are we going to need each month? And then we have to start, because a lot of times people go real tight. They're like, well, we're going to be able to live on XYZ. And you always give the example of, we're not going to go from watching a 70-inch color TV back down to a 14-inch black and white.
2: So not going to happen.
11: Being realistic and talking through and throwing in that travel budget, things like the AC going out or the roof needing replacing, all that has to be considered in that lifetime income expense.
2: You know, and Greg, you talk about inflation. People forget that inflation's going to continue.
7: Yeah, right. I mean, I think about what things cost 20 years ago. And if you're going to be around for another 30, 40 years, think about what they're going to cost then.
11: Think about what things cost 5 years ago.
7: Yeah, that's a good point.
2: No comment.
11: We've seen a lot of inflation.
2: Yes, we have. So when we think of this, Ted, when you're talking with people, we're all talking to retirement people, do you sense that sometimes they haven't really spent the time and energy to think about what they're going to be spending?
5: Yeah, and a lot of times I'll suggest that they try to do things like go to seminars on growing tomatoes or something like that. that'll consume some of their time, and they won't spend much money in doing that.
11: That sounds exciting, Ted.
2: You know, I tell you, I'm going to start going to Ted's when he's in the meeting with a client. I want to see how they react.
5: You'd be surprised, though. There are some people that can sit on a back porch if the tomatoes are ripe. Everything's okay.
11: Hey, I love a good tomato. I'm not throwing any stones there.
2: I'm not going there. I'm going to stay out of that. All right, back to you, Mr. Bieber.
7: I will say one of the most important things to think about in retirement is not financial at all, which is how you're going to actually spend your time. And I went through this. I retired from the military. I was working at 12 to 14-hour days with a high-powered job. And then all of a sudden, I got an airline pilot where as soon as you set the parking brake, you go home. You have no responsibilities when you're home. And my kids were in school. My wife is working. And all of a sudden, I'm like, holy cow, I have... What am I doing with my time? I had no hobbies. I didn't have anything because I was just so caught up with working and with kids, right? But now I'm like, this is, you know, you kind of feel a little aimless and helpless. And so I would say be very intentional about, okay, I know I want to retire. Something at my job is really starting to bother me, and I want to retire. But then what are you going to do with your time?
2: That's a great point. I mean, we talk about that a lot. I mean, everybody's got that.
5: Growing tomatoes.
2: Yeah, growing tomatoes.
11: That'll work okay. For some people.
2: All right, Max, we need to take a microphone off here, okay?
8: I think we need the tomato counter here. I want to hear some of Ted's isms and everything. Yeah, when he's applying, the Ted-isms.
2: Yeah. Well, you know, we're waiting for, you know, last time we had Ted on, there was somebody in here said something about growthy, and we're waiting for that to happen. So when it does, we're going to go on that rant.
8: He's literally the TED Talks. I just realized that.
5: Podcast, TED Talks.
8: Drop the mic.
2: There you go. All right, you guys, let's go back, Greg, because the subject is so important because everybody thinks they're planning towards retirement.
7: That's it.
2: And you just mentioned probably one of the biggest, I guess, problems they have is what are you going to do?
7: Yeah.
2: And we've seen that. Scott, we've had a lot of that.
11: Having helped numerous people make that transition, that can be very tough for
2: some
11: people. I've seen
2: it.
11: Yep.
7: Yeah, so I would say, you know, sit down, be intentional about what you're going to do, then put numbers associated with that and say, okay, well, I'm going to go play golf. Well, how much is golf every week? I'm going to now go on vacations. And so when you start figuring that out, now you come up with what you're going to be spending. And from there, you got to make sure that your income is going to be able to match that spending. And that's kind of, you know, it's the number one rule of finance, right? Don't spend any more than you make. And so now your assets are actually the thing that is generating that income.
2: All right. When you talk about that, I read somewhere that, and I like the statement, it basically is something about the happiest retirees are those that are financially, not only financially prepared, but lifestyle prepared. And what you're saying is make some of those lifestyle decisions, whether it's golf. I remember a particular guy that said after about 3 months of playing golf every day, he was done with golf. He thought it was going to be his retirement, but it really wasn't. He hadn't thought past that. And that's so, so important.
7: Yeah, that is. And so once you figure that out, now everything becomes so much easier. Some of the other things to consider is Social Security planning.
2: Yeah, I was going to mention that. Social Security, I like the way you said it, Social Security planning. When do you start Social Security?
7: So Social Security starts, you could start it as early as 62 years old and as late as 70. And every year you kind of take a penalty if you start taking it early at 62. The full retirement age right now is 67 years old. So for every year below 67, you're taking a pretty big penalty. And if you delay it until 70 or 68 or 69, you're going to get a credit and an even bigger check. So there's a lot of complicated rules. There's spousal benefits. There's survivor benefits. There's stuff with ex-spouses. So it's a kind of pretty complicated issue. But you really need to get smart because you could be leaving a lot of money on the table.
2: Well, we are fortunate enough to have Claire Green in the office that knows it backwards and forwards, and she's very efficient with that. So you're exactly right that you need to do some planning.
7: Yeah.
5: The difference between 62 and 67 is 76%. If you turn it on at 62, you're getting 76%. Or let me say this, at 70, you get 76% more than what you'd get at 62.
7: Yeah,
5: Social Security.
2: That's a big number.
5: And that does not include the cost of living adjustments, the COLAs.
2: Yeah. It pays for a lot of golf games, by the way, if you wait to 70.
5: Sure does.
2: I've hung up on the golf games. But the reality is it's planning Social Security. It's not just, okay, I'm retired and turn it on. I've got a client right now that's just reminded me. He called yesterday and he left me a message to call him about Social Security. And he's kind of, the message is lengthy, and so I know what you're talking about. So it's a decision, and sometimes difficult. If you got a question, all you have to do, call Greg, is at 901-757-5757. All right, now you talked about Social Security. We talked about lifestyle. You've talked a little bit about the cost of health care, but planning through that, I mean, give me a little bit of what you're saying. I mean, this can be a big shock to a lot of people about their health care cost. So what do they do there? Claire's also helps us with Medicare and things like that. But what do you tell them, Greg?
7: So the big thing is your employer, most people have health insurance through their employer. Well, that's going away. So when you retire, so now you're going to have to pick up that full bill. And so anytime before 65 years old, where 65 is where you can claim Medicare, anytime before 65, you're going to have to pay the full premiums, when Medicare starts, you're going to have drug plans and supplemental insurance. And by the way, I know you're like Benjamin Button and you just keep getting healthier and younger every year. But most
2: that was a nice way. Hey, okay, I don't know how much I owe you for that, but that's good.
5: He'll be invited back.
2: Yeah, yes, sir. Wow. He'll be invited back. I love it.
7: But most people's bodies start breaking down in older age, right? And so you have massive healthcare costs with going to doctors and medicines and procedures every year. And then ultimately, you could need long-term care. Which is a massive suck for money.
2: We actually do that planning with them, Scott, where we put those numbers in there, what it would cost and things like that.
11: Yeah, it's a big bill, and it has to be properly planned for.
2: Yeah, it can't just be thought about from that standpoint. What you're saying too, Greg, and I think this ties so well together, and literally with what Ted may said and what you're saying, Greg, is Ted says do the QCD. His dad ended up with $650. Dad's going to spend it on Cracker Barrel.
11: He's going to Cracker Barrel.
2: That could have been spent on health care costs.
11: If he goes to Cracker Barrel, his health care costs could increase.
2: Could decrease.
11: But no, easy.
5: The vegetables and everything.
2: Sure.
8: Here comes the tomatoes again.
2: Yeah, tomatoes again. There you go. Closing remarks, Mr. Bieber.
7: So just as you're approaching retirement, think about those three pillars of income, turning your assets into income, the healthcare costs associated with that, and then the lifestyle that you're going to be able to live.
2: The lifestyle is really, I think, is so important. You kind of lean heavily on that. I think people forget that that's something, because if you're not happy at that stage of your life, you're not enjoying that stage of your life, that can be an extremely difficult time in life.
7: Absolutely.
2: So great, great point. Well, I appreciate you guys doing such a good job. Scott, thank you, sir. And
11: great,
2: by the way,
11: here,
2: anything you want to conclude for Sam? Say anything? I mean, he did AI, yes?
11: Yes and no. Yes, yes for research, no as a total solution.
2: Let's
11: use it for its help and not totally.
2: QCD.
5: It's been another exciting day today.
2: Another exciting day. Max, what you got? Anything?
8: I was just saying, with AI, it's not time for Robo Gym just yet.
11: Robo Gym.
2: Well, thank you, guys. It's Greg Bieber, Ted Miner, Scott Jordan. If you want to talk to any one of them, 901-757-5757. They did a great job. Appreciate them so much. If you missed any part of the show, you can find us at Talk Money on Spotify, wherever you listen to podcasts. 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You can also find us at NewsTalk98.9.com. If you got a question, type it to Jim, just like Sam did, to the text line 901-683-0989. That's Jim, J-I-M, to the text line 901-683-0989. Next week, we're going to have a hometown blessing segment. You don't want to miss that. Courage Through Cancer. Stay with us about that. That'll be a great program. Abby Wilson will be with us talking about the intersection of estate planning and financial planning. It's so important. Scott will be back answering your questions, as he always does, and does a great job. That's Saturday morning at 7 a.m. and Sunday at 9 a.m. I want to thank my producers today. Maximilian always does a great job for us. Guest and content coordination, Francis Fortner. Production and marketing assistant, Samantha Orcutt. And compliance officer, Tommy Armstrong. Great show today. We hope you enjoyed it. Thanks so much for listening. We're here for you each and every week, helping you make the most of your money. I'm Jim Shoemaker. 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

0: Here's a look outside the Beltway. I'm Tanya J. Powers. Pennsylvania lawmakers are proposing bipartisan legislation aimed at protecting people in their state from the misuse of flock cameras, the license plate readers seen on street corners or over intersections. People in the state say they're worried that they may be used with AI technology for surveillance. The bill would require oversight and privacy safeguards and hold bad actors accountable. A lawsuit has been filed in New York by current and former Palestinian students and staff accusing Columbia University of failing to protect them from harassment and targeting them with, quote, unfair and biased disciplinary hearings following the 2023 Hamas attack against Israel. Last year, Columbia suspended dozens of students for their role in shutting down its main library in a pro-Palestinian demonstration. Columbia has not commented publicly on the suit, but has previously denied being discriminatory. And a new Toyota recall is being driven by a display error that can lead to a crash risk. More than half a million model year 2025 and 26 Camry hybrids are affected in the U.S. The National Highway Traffic Safety Administration says a display screen in the vehicles can become blank at startup and potentially deactivate safety indicators, including turn signals and hazard lights. It can also affect reminders about seatbelts and the key left in the ignition. For the Fox News Rundown, I'm Tanya J. Powers.
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2: Major League Baseball history made on Saturday as 23-year-old St. Louis Cardinals outfielder Joshua Baez made his MLB debut, hitting home runs in each of his first three career plate appearances, becoming the first player ever with three homers in their Major League debut. Meanwhile, week one of the NFL preseason continued with the Buffalo Bills playing their first ever game at the brand new Highmark Stadium. It was Bills quarterback Josh Allen with a 9-yard pass to Keon Coleman for the first touchdown ever scored in the new building. In the pool, American Kate Douglas setting a new world record in the 50-meter freestyle, 23.49 seconds. That's your sports in the Fox News Rundown. Greg Thompson, Fox News.
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6: Hurricane Lala is pounding Hawaii with torrential rain and dangerous winds. I'm Ann Carrick, Fox News. The storm is far from finished despite narrowly missing direct landfall. Experts predict the worst yet to come, with some areas continuing to face power outages. Fox Weather meteorologist Katie Byrne in Honolulu.
7: Hawaii Governor Josh Green is confirming that one person has died in a storm-related car accident over in the South Point area of the Big Island. One spot right outside of Hilo on the Big Island has already picked up more than 3 feet of rain, and lots of the hotels around here are preparing for the possibility of outages. They have flashlights ready for guests just in case, but we know already more than 100,000 customers have lost power in Hawaii. Most of those outages, of course, are over on the Big Island, where roughly 70% of customers who live there are without power and going into the overnight in the dark completely.
6: Those destructive hurricane force winds responsible for that 70% power outage on the Big Island. At least 5 people died as severe storms, heavy rain, and flooding hit Indiana. First responders rushing to rescue people from rising waters. Indianapolis Mayor Joe Hogsett.
8: I could not have imagined that we would ever see this flooding at a 30-year level, let alone beyond.
6: Hogsett is urging residents along the White River to evacuate. At least 95 people and 45 pets were rescued Saturday as floodwaters rose along the river in Indianapolis. A 19-year-old is under arrest after a shooting at Virginia State University early Saturday. 5 people were wounded. Officers found Cameron Harris of Henrico, Virginia, hiding inside a dorm room closet. Police say Harris is not a student at the university. 5 people ages 17 to 23 suffered gunshot wounds, one critically injured. The shooting happened outside campus dorms just after 1:30 Saturday morning. 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
11: Welcome to the City Current Show, powered by Higginbotham. I'm your host, Jeremy Park. We're always honored to bring you inspiring stories of individuals and organizations making a difference and powering the good. And in this case, we're talking about the power of children's literacy, the business of publishing, helping aspiring authors, upcoming events, and so much more. We have with us Sarah Weigel, Executive Director of WriterFest, and Amy McConnell, Literary Agency. She's co-founder of A Dolly Good Time, Associate Professor and Director of Publishing at Belmont University. Sarah, how are you doing?
12: Hey, Jeremy, I'm wonderful this morning, and it's so great to be back with you. I loved speaking with you in our last interview and had so much fun.
11: Well, you have been on before, and you shared a number of helpful tips for those who are pursuing becoming an author and a literary agent, and talking about the power of a literary agent. And so we covered a lot of ground, and we're going to cover a lot of ground on this interview as well, including some important upcoming events. But for those who didn't

0: have a chance to see that interview or hear it, give us a little bit of your background, because I think this will set the stage for Rider Fest Nashville and some of these big events that you're helping to orchestrate. Give us a little bit of your background as a literary agent and associate professor and director at Belmont University as well.
1: Yes, thank you so much. So my whole life has been in the business of books. As you can imagine, I loved reading as a kid. My parents would always find me kind of curled up with a book. I think I had read every Nancy Drew book by the time I was halfway through first grade. So very advanced bookworm, and did not ever think that I could make a career by reading. And when I was actually finishing college, figured out, oh my gosh, there's a whole entertainment industry that makes the books that I enjoy reading. And that was really the start that I had toward a career in publishing, which has now been 18 years long. So I have done quite a few things. I started in book PR, then I ended up kind of sidestepping into my role at Belmont, where I, as you mentioned, lead our undergraduate studies of publishing, so the business of book publishing. So, Belmont is known for all of our entertainment business studies programs, and publishing is one of them. So, through that position, I have had the pleasure of teaching for 8 years, of meeting amazing students, amazing families, and then also continuing to build my own professional network. And out of that has grown all of these other kind of side quests of moonlighting jobs that are also within the world of books.
0: Yeah, I mean, everything funnels through literacy and education, the love of reading, but obviously to the business of publishing and supporting authors. And really too, I think just, fueling this love for reading and constant knowledge seeking. And I think there's a powerful through line for you. Let's dive into what a literary agent does, because once again, you covered this on the other interview, but I think it's important for context. So give us a little bit of a day in the life of a literary agent.
1: Yeah, it's a really fun job. It's a rewarding position, and it's also really challenging. You have to have a thick skin as a literary agent because your job is essentially to advise an author on, or really at the beginning, sometimes an aspiring author. So someone that's written a manuscript and you're going to work with them to secure a publishing deal. So you have to very delicately work with that writer to help them improve their work, help them position it for a consumer marketplace and not just for kind of their dream of being an author. And so a lot of, reality and kind of grounding conversations sometimes, but also encouraging them to kind of keep working, keep up their good work of writing. And then negotiating with the publishers. So it is a long process. It's usually a lot longer than aspiring authors anticipate it being because you might take many years to write your manuscript. Then it could take you a while to find an agent to represent you to a traditional publisher. And then it may be months before you and your agent are ready to go out and submit that manuscript to the publishers. And then it can take months of getting feedback, of repositioning it, whatever. And then finally, as an agent, I get to help negotiate that contract with the publishing house. So there may be some back and forth related to the exact terms. And that's a lot of where the value in an agent for a traditional deal lies. I was on Threads the other day and I saw a writer. I saw someone getting really bad advice from the internet. We've never seen that before, right? But I saw this writer saying, "Where does one find an agent? I have an editor making an offer on my manuscript, so I have the book deal," which who knows if that's even true, but I need an agent to help me negotiate the contract. And a bunch of people wrote in saying, "You don't need an agent. Keep that percentage for yourself, girl," and things like that. And I was sad to see it because I felt that it came from some sort of misinformation that an agent is sort of this like money grubbing person that just wants to take 15% of those hardworking authors' earnings for not doing anything. But that's actually not what agents do. We all take 15% and we sure earn that 15%. We make no money until the author makes money, which means our futures are directly tied together. So it is in our best interest to help that author to the best of our ability. And so that's what I do as an agent, and it's a long tail job. I have authors I've been working with now for multiple years that are just now getting their book deals. So it can take a long time, but that's what makes it rewarding is it's relational. And there are authors that I get to know really well as people, not just as writers, because it's such a long journey that we have together. I just love that about it.
0: I think this will circle back as a part of Writer Fest Nashville and a big upcoming event in November. But I think everything you're talking about, when you talk about working with, especially an aspiring author, to put them in the best place for success, to help them, really craft their manuscript. Because in many cases, you don't know what you don't know. And also, too, relationships on both sides, especially with the larger publishing companies. To be able to not only negotiate the best deal, but obviously have the right manuscript, know the right placement, who's going to put them and pour back into them for marketing support and all these things that you just don't know by yourself. And as you covered on the last interview, there are so many different options now between self-publishing, hybrid, traditional. Like there's so many different routes, and each one has a different place for what value it brings for the author and what you're trying to do. And so I think all of this, when you talk about navigating the landscape, it can be very complex, but having somebody who knows the business and also is going to, like you said, have, both futures kind of tied together and looking long term for what's best for the future success really is so important. And so let's kind of switch, because I want to talk about some of the things you want to talk about, and I start with A Dolly Good Time, because you on your end for this event are very passionate, obviously, about youth and children's literacy. So talk about children's literacy, why that's so important for you, and then we'll talk about A Dolly Good Time.
1: Yes. So obviously, I was once a child who was developing my literacy, as we all were. But clearly, for me, it impacted me as an individual and spoke into my heart in a very special way. So I have always felt passionate about supporting literacy, and I've done so in a manner of different ways. And A Dolly Good Time is the newest iteration of that for me. It is our fourth annual event, so new, but 4 years old. And essentially, everyone I feel like has heard of, Saint Dolly and her Imagination Library program. What people don't always know is some of the details and kind of logistical information about how it actually functions. And I myself am also on a journey toward learning more every single year, even after raising money for them several years in a row. One of the kind of like, we can do like a myth busting segment right now, because one of the myths that I previously believed until actually this past year was that Dolly Parton herself, either as an individual and or through the Dolly Foundation, her nonprofit trust, I thought she herself funded all aspects of Imagination Library on a global scale. And I think most people do think that. And what I'm about to say is nothing to discredit Dolly Parton, who is an amazing humanitarian. But really what I hope that listeners will walk away from is the inspiration that they too can be part of Imagination Library and supporting its mission. So its mission, of course, is children's literacy. And what that stems from is there is a lot of research that says that the possession of books in a child's home before the age of five are one of the key indicators that can predict that child's continued access and love for education, of literacy, of their skills in literacy. So, having books that are at home with a child is really, really important to those sort of developmental markers. And so, the Imagination Library, which was founded in the 1990s, it has set out to say, let's make sure all children everywhere, and this is global. So, like, I met someone whose niece in Australia gets the Dolly books, right? all children can have books at home. And what Imagination Library does is they provide books from 0 to age 5 for any child that signs up, which is incredible. But Dolly pays for sort of the business of that, the corporate sort of expenses. But then there are local chapters of local nonprofits that then support some of the continued costs. So here, where I live in Davidson County, Tennessee, there is the largest chapter of Imagination Library, and it includes 3 counties here in Middle Tennessee. And they have to, in this county alone, but this is the same for everywhere, but the number just may be different for the other chapters. But each chapter must fundraise, and the Middle Tennessee Imagination Library chapter has to fundraise $1.3 million every year in order to keep our kids in their Dolly books. So when I found that out, I was really surprised because I, again, assumed erroneously that everything was already funded by Dolly. And I think this is an incredible thing that United Way of Nashville and the governor's early childhood literacy programs, they partner to kind of feed into this. But there is responsibility on those of us that really care about literacy to help out. And so we created a Dolly Good Time, which is a benefit for Dolly Parton's Imagination Library of Middle Tennessee. And it's just a really fun party that is a friend and fundraiser to raise awareness about the fact that it's not fully Dolly funded. And again, that's only meant to be a call to arms for all of us. And we are so grateful to everything Dolly has done to set up these programs. And now it's continues to be a community responsibility to keep them funded perpetually. I mean, we want kids to have books forever.
0: Absolutely. So dive in a little deeper on the event. It's September 11th. So talk about, how the community can support it and come out and be a part of it.
1: Yes, we would love for everyone to come. This is an event that is geared toward adults, although if you have a teenager you want to bring with you, you can. But we ask not to bring children, maybe ironically, but there's a lot of Dolly Parton stuff for them. It's just not this. So this is really more like we're calling it a Dolly chic event. So wear your rhinestones, wear your glittery boots, wear your bolo ties, wear your kind of fun Western wear. Last year there was a lot of turquoise, and certainly on me. And we will be gathering at Nelson's Greenbrier on September 11th in the evening. And the event will be emceed by Daniel Musto of Daniel Diamond. He, if you haven't heard of Daniel Diamond, he has a store in BNA in the airport, and he dresses all the country stars. So like Dolly Parton on her Rockstar album, he like created her outfit. So it's kind of cool that we get to have him because he knows everybody. Like he dresses Kelsey Ballerini, he's dressed Casey Musgraves, everybody under the sun. He puts them, he bejewels them, bedazzles them. And so he'll be kind of our amazing host for the night. He'll have a pop-up trunk show. We will have Bellbird Books will have a pop-up trunk show. Kendra Scott will have a pop-up trunk show with she has like a Dolly Parton line. So there will be, that plus silent auction, plus we have live music, and it's just like a good old, cocktail party. Great way to meet some people. It tends to be a lot of entertainment professionals that are coming to the event, of course, as you can imagine. That's kind of what my Rolodex is. But we just invite the entire community to come. The tickets are not expensive. You can get individual tickets up to a 4-pack, and the 4-pack is $250 for 4 tickets to come under that.
0: Well, this is one of those conversations we're going to break up into a 3-part series. And so we're going to take a quick commercial break and we'll be back to continue our conversation with Sarah Weigel.
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3: I'm Bill Hemmer, and these are the most impactful moments in American history. On December 18, 2019, the House of Representatives convened for a historic moment. In a mostly party line vote, the House approved two articles of impeachment, abuse of power and obstruction of Congress, against President Trump. It was a moment Democrats had been preparing for months, all stemming from a phone call between President Trump and Ukrainian President Zelensky. It would mark the third presidential impeachment in U.S. history, a vote that tested the tolerance of Congress and the strength of a leader. Supporters of the president said it was a witch hunt, while critics believed it was a necessary act to protect democracy. The Senate would ultimately acquit President Trump on both charges, but the impeachment itself was a sharp shock with echoes that still ring through the country today. I'm Bill Hemmer, Fox News.
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0: Welcome back to the City Current Show, powered by Higginbotham. I'm your host, Jeremy Park. We are now in segment two of our conversation with Sarah Weigel, Executive Director of Writerfest, and Amy McConnell, Literary Agency, co-founder of A Dolly Good Time, and Associate Professor and Director of Publishing at Belmont University. Let's continue our conversation with Sarah.
1: So it's really a great way to come out, show your love for Dolly, bid on a few auction items. We will have some pretty neat things, and a lot of them are, you know, mostly local, either experiences or products. We have an amazing, I should shout out, we have an amazing volunteer committee. There's 14 of us right now that are working really hard on this event and promoting it, gathering the silent auction items, finding corporate sponsors. So lots of ways to get involved. It really is just going to be a fun party. I love fun is one of my core values. So, you know, it's going to be a good time. In fact, it will be a Dolly good time.
0: So where do we go to get tickets and to take those next steps?
1: Yes. So those tickets, there's a lot of information, including all the sponsor packets, if you're interested in that, on amymcconnell.com. There's right in the nav bar, it says A Dolly Good Time. You can also search on Eventbrite directly and just plug in A Dolly Good Time. And that will take you right there. But yeah, we're the only fundraiser called A Dolly Good Time, I think, like nationally. So it's pretty easy to find us just on Google.
0: Let's switch over and talk about the other event that you wanted to highlight. And when you talk about Writer Fest and really being a huge event as both an information tool and also to kind of a networking opportunity, a relational tool, a very powerful opportunity. So talk about Writer Fest Nashville.
1: Yeah, Writer Fest Nashville. So if, you know, if you've been kind of like on board with everything I've been saying so far, then you're probably the type of person that also has interest in Writer Fest. So we are a conference annually every November. We are hosted at and partnered to Belmont University, but we are a separate company. And Writer Fest Nashville is for writers of book, song, and screen and film. So any type of writer, you are welcome to come and gather to grow with us. And what we say we do is we inspire and empower creatives to move to the next step of their careers. So we love working with aspiring authors, but also those who are maybe more established. So the speakers are a variety of, you know, we have Grammy Award-winning songwriters that come and talk, and we have best-selling novelists that come and talk. We have screenwriters that come and talk, you know, kind of everybody. And we often will have kind of a triple threat as well, which is always ideal if we can get someone that's worked in all of those lanes. So if you check out writerfestnashville.com, you can see the ticket options, but it is the weekend prior to Thanksgiving. It's here in Nashville, hosted at Belmont, and it's a two-day celebration of writers. And it is, we like to say that we are the friendliest writers conference because there's no elbows out about it. Everything is about, hey, welcome in. Let's learn together, let's network, let's figure out how we have success as a community of people. And I think that's really important to state that a lot of writers early in their journey are by nature of the thing that they're obsessed with, their writing, they're spending a lot of time alone. And that is understandable. Also, you're probably an introvert, or at least half of the writers I know are, probably a little more than that. So it would be easy to kind of stay siloed, but Writer Fest provides an opportunity to say, hey, there are parts of this journey that you do not have to do alone, and come join a community of people that are not going to compete with you, but are going to support you in that. And that's really what we do. We have some events throughout the year, but our annual conference is really kind of like the big to-do. And then we partner with other local orgs and support their events also, such as The Porch or Freehand Nashville throughout the year. But primarily our offering is this annual conference where we just get everybody together, have a good old time.
0: So the dates, November 20th and 21st at Belmont University. And obviously, this is something for not just Middle Tennessee, but I think across the state of Tennessee and regionally, this is a very powerful opportunity. And obviously, even nationally, for those who want to fly in and be a part of this. Talk about for, you know, those going into this event, what sort of open mindset, because as you mentioned, you cover a lot of ground. Give us an idea of, like, between breakout sessions and, as you mentioned, a variety of speakers. But for an author to go in, what sort of mindset do they need to have as an open mind to, okay, these are the things I'm going to learn. These are the people I'm going to meet. As you mentioned, you know, building community is a big part of this as well, that relationship that is so important. But what sort of mindset do people need to have when they come in terms of, you know, approaching the event, but also too, just building out, like, what they need to be a part of and what do they need to do to make it a success?
1: Oh, that's such a good question. I think that, you know, if you show up, you're in the right mindset. And then just knowing that even if you come alone, or maybe you come with one friend who's a writer, but you guys don't, you know everybody else, just remember, not everybody knows everybody. Just because we call it a community doesn't mean everyone's already met and hung out a bunch of times. It's just that we create that feeling together. And that is very intentional. So we have our lunches together where everyone can kind of meet one another and chat. And I love seeing people clearly go out of their way to meet new people at, you know, their table that they're randomly choosing to sit at. So the first kind of mindset advice I guess I would give is that just remember, everyone is probably just as nervous as you might be. And a little like, hi, I'm Sarah, and it's my first time here, can go a really long way toward people welcoming you. Something that helps with that too is that undergraduate students attend for free. And so I'll have tons of my my students that are running around, and they are just angels, honestly, angels that walk amongst us. My Belmont Publishing students, all Belmont students, but, like, you know, mine are my favorite. And they are so lovely, and they're the most eager, joyful volunteers. They help at check-in. They're always there to kind of help direct people. And I encourage them to go and network and chat and practice their skills. So you might be surprised if you're an aspiring author and you feel nervous, there's probably definitely a 19-year-old more nervous than you. So that's one thing, is just try to push past that fear. But in terms of, like, what someone might want to learn and why they might show up, I'll say we always have a little bit of kind of craft writing for any of those writing types. So, you know, the craft of writing, meaning how do I, you know, write a good character, write a good plot? You know, those are kind of like sort of on the elementary level of things that writers are working out, but they can be challenging, you know, perpetually. So there will be a little bit of that. There's always some kind of marketing and PR panels as well, and direct access to those experts to kind of figure out, okay, how do I start launching my promotional plan? When do I launch it? Who can I talk to? I love giving those recommendations. And then we have some kind of workshop opportunities too. One of my favorites is called Practice Your Pitch, and that comes from this deep place of ick, actually, a funny thing to say, but Amy, my business partner, Amy McConnell, the founder of WriterFest, she early on said, we are not doing pitch speed dating at our conference. I hate those. They're uncomfortable to be a part of. People get super nervous. We don't want to do that. But I recognize that people, I said, well, the reason why they're uncomfortable is because people are so bad at it. So what if instead we actually had a practice session of how do you talk about your work? And that has become, I think, a fan favorite. And, like, low-key, you still are getting to kind of pitch within your little group practicing, because each group is headed up by a different editor or agent or screenwriter, someone with experience. And then we break out. Everyone just chooses which group to join with which person they think they're most interested in meeting. And then they go around and they practice, how do I talk about my work, and kind of try to figure out the best words and tools to be able to discuss that. You can show up never having pitched. You can show up with a pitch you wrote, like, this is how I think I want to talk about my book, and then get feedback. But that is one of my favorite sessions, just because it's so pragmatic and so much can be done in just an hour with an expert. And that's obviously just part of the conference baked right in.
0: So helpful, because I think that right there gives people so much of a great idea on the relationship, the different content, what they can walk away with, and just the power of even the crafting their pitch. So awesome stuff. all of this, obviously everybody can tell, like, you are in this business. And so you yourself are launching some new online programs to be able to continue sharing this education, this expertise, this content. And so I encourage people to go back and watch even the prior interviews, and we'll touch on even some of those when you talk about just tips and advice and building community was a part of that, rehearsing and, you know, talking out loud about your book and, you know, being able to narrate, because you'll catch things as you're talking about it and speaking it out loud. Like, so many great tips on your end, being a craft of your genre and reading so that you understand the genre and the audience. And, you know, even just down to like understanding it's a business. It's not just about the creativity element for you as a creative, but it's also like you got to be able to sell the books. So there's a lot to unpack there that we'll touch on a little bit after this, but touch on your publishing professor and your next step personally to be able to share this with others, all of this content and expertise that you've amassed.
1: Yes, thank you. I'm going to start out with an anecdote. So I recently had the honor of being the in-conversation partner at one of my favorite authors at her launch event, Ruta Chepetys. Her newest book, which I also recommend everyone read, great fall read. It's called A Fortune of Sand. It's adult historical fiction set in Detroit in the Prohibition era. So it's super glamorous. Think Gatsby, but with like also sort of a mystery and this family that you sort of love to hate. It's really good, A Fortune of Sand by Ruta Chepetys. And she is a award-winning author, New York Times bestseller. And I have known her for many years, in fact, my entire career. And she asked me to be in conversation with her at her launch event. And she also was acting as kind of a mentor and very kind to me. And I just adore her for many reasons. But then it's like, you know, when one of your heroes is also just really the nicest person. So if anyone else listening is already a fan of hers, I want you to know she really is the nicest person. And she was encouraging me. She's like, Sarah, you've built your career on championing other authors. Don't you want to write yourself? And the answer is yes, but, and this leads me to talking about yourpublishingprofessor.com. I am a writer as well. I love writing, but I think that the kind of like high that a writer gets from writing and then talking about their writing, it feels so like creative and like rewarding to them. And I think that I have a stronger feeling of satisfaction from helping other writers. Like, I truly, that is that sweet spot for me. Like, when I help a writer move forward in their career, I have this sense of kind of like ownership, like, oh, I did that. I was the one that helped them figure out what they needed to do. So again, not taking credit for their work at all, but there is this feeling of, ooh, I helped launch them. And when I talk to friends that work in the music industry, like if you think about like an A&R rep or a manager, they have those feelings too. They're like, I don't want to make music. My thing that I feel super amazing about is helping that musician. So I'm telling that story to say, like, the thing that just really like makes me feel alive is when I help an author get what they want. I just am like, ooh, it lights me up inside. And because of that, I had been thinking about this for a while, and I finally was like, I'm biting the bullet, I'm doing this. And then Ruta's encouragement helped me as well to be like, okay, maybe now is my time to move forward with some of my goals, which ultimately are continuing to help other authors, but to do it in a way that also feels fun and exciting for me in something new. So I've launched this website, yourpublishingprofessor.com. That's the handle that I use on Instagram too, if you want to follow me. But I'm really just looking for new ways to support authors, but there's a gap in the market. And what I have noticed because of my very particular job, there are not a lot of people that are professors of publishing. It's a pretty unique role in academia. Not that many people teach what I teach. And so there is a proliferation of amazing resources out there for writers about how to write or what to write or those kinds of things. And there are lots of tools as well to figure out how to get published. But what I also know a lot about is how to work in publishing and how to help an author navigate that landscape, or how to help someone that is in their early career navigate that landscape as an entertainment professional. And there are not as many resources geared at understanding the back end of the business. So your publishing professor is all about helping people understand the business of book publishing. And I have some online courses that are launching this fall to help people, whether you are an author that is just trying to figure out, like, so what do I do and how, what is my agent's day to day like? Because honestly, my thing is the more big picture you know, the better you are, even in your small detailed space.
0: Once again, we're going to take a quick commercial break and we'll be back with segment three to continue our conversation with Sarah Weigel.
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3: I'm Bill Hemmer, and these are the most impactful moments in American history. The 19th century marked a period of rapid industrial advancements in the country. Communication, on the other hand, was still moving at a snail's pace. The telegraph was still a new and developing technology, leaving most Americans to rely on physical means to send a message, trains, ships, and the good old Pony Express. But in 1851, everything changed with the foundation of a small telegraph company in Rochester, New York, and that would later become known as Western Union. Western Union developed a vast telegraph network across states. Within a decade of its birth, Western Union completed the first transcontinental telegraph. But it didn't stop there. Western Union would also develop the stock ticker, a time service, and even the first wire money transfer. For more, go to foxnewspodcast.com. I'm Bill Hemmer, Fox News.
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0: Welcome back to the City Current Show, powered by Higginbotham. I'm your host, Jeremy Park. We are now in segment three, continuing our conversation with Sarah Weigel, Executive Director of Writerfest, and Amy McConnell, Literary Agency, co-founder of A Dolly Good Time, and Associate Professor and Director of Publishing at Belmont University. Let's continue our conversation with Sarah.
1: And I think there are other people like me that also like to understand the big picture of the world around them. So these courses, there are a few that are just like a one-off, one night, live, online with me. And then there's one that's a two-week series, and I'm also putting up an online asynchronous module. But they're all covering different topics in the business of book publishing that can help either an aspiring author or someone that maybe is early in their career and trying to figure out kind of the opposite, maybe the opposite roles of the people they're interacting with. Because guess what? I've been putting people in those jobs for years now. I know from hearing from them, like, what are the kind of gaps in their knowledge, or, you know, what did they wish they knew before they started? And it's my goal to get as much of that pulled together and then offered up in these classes for as many people as I possibly can. Because I think at the end of the day, that's going to help authors. That's going to help us make really great books, is by all of us understanding how to do that a little bit better.
0: Yeah, and it goes back to just getting good advice, and from someone who's in the industry and has built her career in the industry, who's, you know, immersed so deeply. And I think that's so important to understand the large view, the macro, but obviously the micro, and how you play a role. Because at the end of the day, like you said, for someone to fulfill their dream, accomplish their big goals, you're going to need guidance. You're going to need support. And so being able to go to you and get that guidance and that support, that knowledge, is going to be so critically helpful for people who want to, you know, accomplish those dreams. You mentioned one of the books that's on your, you know, read list. Give us a couple of other book recommendations for the fall ahead.
1: Yes. So this is your reading assignment, everyone. Just kidding. Your fall reading. So A Fortune of Sand by Rita Sepetys is great adult historical fiction. I have a few other recommendations. I'm going to try and like just go all over. I read really widely. Some of the books I read, as you can imagine, are not published yet because they're books I'm either considering acquiring as an agent, or they're the books that my clients have written and they're not publishing for another year or 2 years. So some of the things I'm reading all the time, I don't mean to be like, I cannot talk about it. I wish I could, and later I will. But a couple things, I'm looking at my Goodreads account and a couple other things that I recommend. I read a lot of historical fiction, so I am going to give you another one. I am obsessed with Tudor history. This has been a 25 plus year obsession for me with Henry VIII. I think about him every day. They have that joke. It's like been an online meme about like, my Roman Empire is. I'm like, Henry VIII is my Roman Empire. And I kind of feel like most people that are obsessed with the Roman Empire, I'm like, no, like Henry VIII is the original. And then people got obsessed with the Roman Empire later. Like, really, we should be saying the Roman Empire is my Henry VIII. But I diverge. If anyone's a fan, you know, let's chat. But I recently read The Beheading Game by Rebecca Lehman, and I thought that was excellent. It's a reimagining of what if Anne Boleyn, so this was Henry VIII's second wife, what if she actually came back from the dead and sewed her own head on and then was walking around trying to get revenge. So it's wild. It's a kind of phantasmagorical historical fiction read, heavy on the fiction there. But that is a super fun book. Okay, in a world of nonfiction, let me recommend Exit Interview, The Life and Death of My Ambitious Career by Christy Coulter. She worked at Amazon Publishing for many years, and I thought this was a really fascinating look into her life. It's also about the experience of women working in tech workplaces. And she was really funny. I thought the book was really funny. If you like kind of rural Southern noir, so like mysteries, these are books. Rural noir typically deals with kind of a family saga, often, you know, areas in the South that are, you know, afflicted with poverty. So places that, you know, we live in Tennessee, like these are real places that we know and are from. This book has gotten wide acclaim, but I'll recommend it anyway. King of Ashes by S.A. Cosby. Absolutely incredible. It is quite violent. Okay. So if you have a weak stomach, I do not recommend it. And I don't recommend it for under 18. But if you're an adult reading, loving rural noir, S.A. Cosby, King of Ashes. I mean, he's the king. He's the king of Southern noir. He's fabulous. And then let me find something else like that's like maybe more fun and positive and like maybe a local thing. Let's see. Oh, you know what I read that I loved? This is just a sweet read. The Echo of Old Books by Barbara Davis. This is an older book, but it's good to recommend what we call a backlist book. And it has an unusual structure and it's partially epistolary, so written with letters, and it's set in an old bookshop. So what's not to love? And then one more, this one's a local one, which still I think a lot of people maybe haven't read. I learned so much, and our former Nashville mayor, Megan Berry, who's quite famous for many reasons, but I don't know if people know that she wrote a memoir, and it's really, really good and interesting, and it's kind of like the true story of everything that went down. So there was a lot of, if you don't know, now you know, there was a lot of scandal surrounding her leaving of her office. But a lot of it was, I think, kind of misinformed. And I really thought that her story told in her own words was very powerful. So I recommend that. And I don't think it matters kind of what political side you might be on. This is interesting, and this is someone that lives right here among us in Nashville. So her book is called It's What You Do Next, The Fall and Rise of Nashville's First Female Mayor. So she puts it right out there. She knows. She's like, I know I'm notorious, and I'm going to talk about it. But her book is a captivating read and also incredibly beautiful. Really some beautiful prose in there. So it's wonderful.
0: Quite a diverse listing of books, too. That's good. So
1: do my best.
0: What gives you hope when you talk about the publishing industry and also to just the creativity in Middle Tennessee and in Tennessee for authors, you know, local authors across the state? What gives you hope? Because I go back to even, you know, some of the things we talked about prior around technology and the fact that people are still reading. How they're reading may be a little different in audiobooks, for instance, but all of that is still reading. And can you have a conversation with somebody about something that you know, read or heard? Like all of it is around knowledge and curiosity and seeking to grow. And so when you look at technology and even AI, like all of these things that are impacting the publishing industry, the writing industry, obviously, you're at the forefront, but what gives you hope for the future ahead with writing and publishing?
1: Yeah, I think, you know, the human will to create is so strong and it will never die. It will never cease. People are not complacent creatures. We love to imagine. We love to create things. If you take any child, you know, what are they doing at 3 years old? They're drawing pictures or they're talking to themselves, making up little stories at bath time and, you know, creating a little play with their shark figurine, whatever. Like this is like baked into us as humans and as individuals. And so I think, you know, when people kind of naysay that, you know, technology is going to disrupt our ability to create, and I really caution us not to give too much credence to that. It's not to say ignore any threats to copyright, for instance. We cannot. But I think we should feel firmly optimistic that people will keep making things because that is what people do. So many of us are makers and creators, and that's not going to stop. So hopefully people don't think I sound too Pollyanna, but I am an optimist and I am a creator myself. So I think it's enjoyable to adapt to new technology and create new things. I think in terms of just literacy and where we're headed, you know, every new iteration of technology has only supported our ability to learn more. And for example, you talked about listening and audiobooks that you brought up. So yeah, I think, you know, there used to be great debate. It's a little less so now about like, is reading an audiobook, does it count? Is it a book? And of course it's a book. You know, Jeremy, if you read the audiobook version of something and I read the paperback, we just read the same book. There could be nuances in how we perceived it, but there was going to be that anyways, because everyone's brain is different. And so the way we have cognitive, you know, interactions with material, source material, is different no matter what, from person to person. So I think, you know, the ability to read in an ebook format, in a braille format, in audiobook format, in print of, you know, a manner of different types of print. These are all really positive things. And I think that if we stay focused on the fact that content is still being created by humans, then we cannot disappoint ourselves. I think, you know, this isn't to dodge any kind of fear or questions about AI. There has certainly been a proliferation of AI published books this year, and they're bad. I was scrolling this morning. It's the same thing as like I was scrolling Threads this morning and I saw this hilarious post about all the bad stuff people had bought on Temu, which is kind of like an Amazon app. If you haven't heard of it, don't buy it. It's bad. But this person had bought this like tablecloth and it was like coffee themed, but everything was spelled wrong. I mean, it was just crazy. And then people were posting in with all their other bad Temu products, which were all AI generated. And so I think the reality is humans, we are discerning good from bad. We are discerning this is a great created product and this is a product that is hilarious, but ultimately I don't really want that in my house because it's bad. And the same thing is going to happen with books. I think, and again, this is not to say that there's not unethical choices being made by certain people to put, you know, AI slop on the internet and then people waste their money buying it. That's a bad thing. Of course it's a bad thing. But over time, you know, as companies figure out how to better regulate, as laws change, you know, I think we're going to see that we can even things out. And I'm optimistic that ultimately the best work can continue to rise to the top and to the notice of everyone working in publishing so that we can continue publishing amazing stories and support the creative work of the amazing writers that we know.
0: Well, since we have you, give us one more tip for the aspiring authors, because you mentioned last time creating community, reading aloud. Also, too, when you look at just, you know, knowing the business, the genres, being a study, so to speak, you know, of your craft. What's one more tip that you would offer up for aspiring authors?
1: Okay, that's a great question. So I think one thing I've been thinking about recently is point of view in writing. And if you haven't studied writing craft, you might be like, what does that even mean? And that really just means like, are you writing from the first person perspective? Are you writing from third person about your character, et cetera, et cetera? And there's all these different point of views that we can look to when writing a story. And something that I see in my own students that kind of unlocks their writing potential in some ways for them is when they realize, oh, the point of view I started writing this in actually may not serve it as well as another point of view. So my tip or my challenge, because it is a challenge to the writers out there, is whatever you're working on, I'd like for you to consider, would this be more appealing or more powerful in a different point of view, and why? So if you can kind of self-assess for that, And one way you could practice would even be if you're reading a book and you're like, what if this was written from the sister's perspective instead, or something like that. And that's a way you can practice that even just as a reader, just to kind of cognitively work out, like, what would this mean for the story if this other person was telling it? So that's one idea I have for you to kind of scratch your brain a little bit and get a little mental workout.
0: Yeah. Well, I mean, who would have thought about the Anne Boleyn, you know, that perspective, right? Like that point of view.
1: Exactly. Exactly. Yeah. Everyone was like, Anne's dead. Her story's done. And this writer was like, actually, what if her story wasn't done? What would happen? And that's kind of the job of the writer, is to say, well, what if? And that's what we're all doing with the stories that we tell.
0: Yeah. All right. Well, let's wrap up. We've covered a lot of ground. And so when you talk about websites, social media, how do we take next steps? A Dolly Good Time, Writer Fest Nashville, Amy McConnell Literary Agency. So like, where do we go to start taking these next steps?
1: Yeah. So all the places that you mentioned, you can Google them and they all have websites. My personal website also links to all of them. So you can go to yourpublishingprofessor.com and scoot around in there, find all the hyperlinks to everything that you need. And you can always shoot me a message as well if you can't find what you need. And I'm more than happy to help.

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1: With some areas facing widespread power outages, Fox meteorologist Katie Byrne in Honolulu.
2: Hawaii Governor Josh Green is confirming that one person has died in a storm-related car accident over in the South Point area of the Big Island. One spot right outside of Hilo on the Big Island has already picked up more than 3 feet of rain. And lots of the hotels around here are preparing for the possibility of outages. They have flashlights ready for guests just in case. But we know already more than 100,000 customers have lost power in Hawaii. Most of those outages, of course, are over on the Big Island, where roughly 70% of customers who live there are without power and going into the overnight in the dark completely.
1: Storm Lala's impacts far from over across the islands. At least 6 people reported dead after rounds of heavy rain bring rivers in Indiana to record levels. Fox Weather's Adam Klotz.
3: It's really north of the Indianapolis suburbs where we've seen the absolute worst of this. We've been stuck in a setup where we've seen round after round of heavy showers. In some of these communities, as much as a foot of rain has fallen over the course of the last week. All of that, the last several days, working its way down into streams and rivers. Ultimately, the largest river there, the White River, which runs through Indianapolis, that is where we've seen a whole lot of this flooding. We're up into the moderate to major stage with a lot of this. Now, there is a little bit of good news where the heaviest rain may be beginning to wind down. But boy, there are still some showers out there, something we'll certainly be paying attention to, because obviously that ground absolutely saturated. Any additional rain will cause a problem, and we're still looking at a risk of flooding.
1: Hundreds of people evacuated from their homes. FEMA already approving an emergency declaration for Indiana to provide federal disaster assistance. 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
9: 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We have a question from Sam today. He's going to ask us, can I use AI to build my own portfolio? And Scott Jordan, as always, is going to step in and take care of that question. And also we have Ted Miners going to talk about giving and how to be an efficient giver. And Greg Bieber will also discuss for us one of those very important questions. What do I think about before I retire? That's coming up in the second half of the program. But let's start off right quick. You know, I just want to just nail this question. That's a great question. I'm excited about hearing the answer. Scott Jordan, can I take AI and build a portfolio with that? And is that something that we should be thinking about?
10: Yes.
9: Okay.

0: Thank you very much. All right, let's go on to the second half of the program now.
1: let's unpack that just a little bit. Yeah. That's a little bit too simplistic of an answer. I do appreciate the question because AI is certainly a really an amazing invention, and there's a lot of things that I think it can be helpful for. But I think there's an important distinction that needs to be laid out when and I forgot the guy's name that
0: Sam,
1: asked this. Sam asked this question. So Sam, AI can be a helpful tool to be used, but I don't think it's a substitute for a full retirement plan. And let me explain what I mean by that. You're asking, can you use it to build a portfolio? And I think it can be helpful in helping you do a lot of things with that. But building a portfolio is not the same as building a retirement plan or some other goal plan around that portfolio. We talk about the why a lot. Why are we investing in a portfolio? So we need to be crystal clear about that before we start designing a portfolio. Portfolio really is just focusing on the questions, but the biggest question is not just what should I invest in, but will this plan allow me to live the way I want in retirement without the fear of running out of money? And that's a bigger question. And I think AI today falls a little short of being able to do that and being able to know enough about you to make that decision for you.
0: You know, when you when you talk about that, the reality, I think AI, I heard this said someone, I was attending a class on something about AI, and it said AI is the dumbest today it's ever going to be.
1: I believe that.
0: And yeah. I agree. Yeah. I totally understand that. So will it in the future do everything for you? Possibly. But one of the things that this particular guy that was teaching this class made a comment, because he was teaching financial professionals, and he was going through this idea and the scenario, kind of what you're saying, you gather information. Mm-hmm. You can, no question that you can gather information from AI. It's hard to take the emotional point of view and work through the information and know what to do. And you're talking about the idea behind looking out in the future and knowing what to do when it comes to your retirement plan. And that does take somebody. We see it, and so did he, and so does the future look at. That's us, where we're sitting beside them and help them make a decision.
1: Yeah, I think it's bringing in that judgment. So let's talk about where I think it can be helpful. And it's, you know, if you're looking to learn basic investment concepts, compare different investment choices for things like, you know, evaluating fees, expenses, you know, maybe understanding what diversification is, modeling savings and accumulation strategies, or just getting your information together, I think it can be really helpful. But, you know, AI is only as good as the information it's given. So do you know the right prompts to give it to get the results you want? The information can be a little incomplete. It could be too generic. It could be out of context, or, and I know you've experienced this, and I've certainly experienced it, it can just be plain wrong and say it very confidently. So I talk about this all the time. I trust it today for things I know a lot about that I know I can spot when it's giving me a wrong answer. I've seen too many times that it's provided wrong answers to say you can just trust everything it spits out to you.
0: You know, so. And I think what happens sometimes we build it because we're thinking.
1: Right.
0: And so it begins to pick up our personality and that stuff. And if I'm an optimist, guess what?
1: It's going to be a little more obvious. It's going to feed you what you want it to feed you.
0: So. And it's going to tell me I'm doing a good job and all those things. And sometimes somebody needs to check what I'm thinking to make sure I'm on the right path. And I think that's sometimes it needs to be, you know, the pessimistic side.
1: Sure.
0: And
1: sure.
0: That's
1: you need a balance.
0: You have to redo and rethink. And that was very important, especially in today's world.
1: And depending on how you prompt it, it's not going to really account for, or say, how close you are to retirement. What is your income need in retirement? What's your tax situation? What is your risk preference? How much can you tolerate volatility in the portfolio? How's this person going to react in a market downturn? So, some of the questions, again, when you're looking at designing a portfolio, and we're kind of focusing on retirement, it could be a different goal. That's what most people, when they're asking about a portfolio, are saving for. But, you know, you got to start asking questions like, will this provide enough income for me for life? And am I taking too much risk? Am I not taking enough risk? How should I think about taxes? What about Social Security claiming strategies? How should I draw income from the different type of accounts that I have? And this is where, you know, I still believe bringing in that human judgment, working with somebody that you trust, a trusted advisor, can help you personalize that strategy, connect those investments to your retirement income, help you make tax-aware decisions with things like withdrawal strategy. Should I do Roth conversions.
0: I can't talk today. I knew where you were headed.
1: Or what about, you know, accounts thing? Where should we draw from first, and what order should we take that? So these are things that I think still, you know, some human judgment coming in with somebody that has experience walking through what you're trying to walk through in life and can help you make those decisions and help you from making emotional decisions. And I just don't think today, you know, we'll see where this thing goes. I don't think today that AI has that capacity to walk through that.
0: I'm kind of hung up on the optimism and pessimism too, because I mean, we've been in meetings where you've got two sides, a couple sitting there, one's optimistic, one's pessimistic. Right. And I think we have to understand that when a person's optimistic, that's the power, I think, of protecting wealth. Sure. There's a mindset of that pessimism. Did I say optimism? It's pessimism.
1: Pessimism.
0: That person is, that's protected. That's okay. But
1: that
0: the optimist has a tendency to push that off and say, oh, no, I'm okay. I got all kind of plans going on here. And they're going to, but that's also the power of creating wealth.
1: Absolutely.
0: And so you got two personalities working, but you've got to work them together. And I feel like at this point, it still takes somebody evaluating that as you see it going through the process.
1: Somebody with an experience and somebody that you trust, because, again, the portfolio has to last your lifetime and provide the income that you need to live in the future like you live today without running out of money. And you have to be able to ride with that portfolio to get those long-term results through the ups and downs of the markets and the fears and fads of the markets and not get driven off course. We talk about that a lot on the show. You have to be able to stay the course with this for a long time, and I just don't think today AI has that value judgment in it to be able to put you in a plan that will be appropriate for you for the long term.
0: Well, I think you're spot on, Scott, and I think Sam's asked a great question. Ted, I know you're going to be talking about giving, and that's important. We're going to understand some of the efficient giving, but you've got a thought on this idea between AI.
2: Well, when you're doing advising with clients, money is not only factual, and we like to learn the numbers, and AI can do a very good job with that, but the one thing about money, it's emotional, and AI can't do a lot with emotion. And a lot of times when you're talking to a client, you just mentioned being in a meeting where you've got a difference of how your the male and the female, the husband and the wife feel about money. You know, that's a call. That's where as an advisor, you really have to start knowing the person. And I mean, there's some people that don't want that bank account to get very low.
0: Yeah.
2: The other one doesn't mind the ups and downs and swings of the market. But one may not, and that's another thing you have to really monitor.
0: I think that's so incredible. I mean, the thought I've got here is your financial decisions are not driven by just facts.
2: That's right.
0: That's what we have. Sometimes think facts makes all the decisions, but they're driven by how you feel about the future.
2: Well,
0: always got to be expressed.
2: When you go through a risk assessment with a client, I mean, they're answering the questions. They want to know what the right answer is. The right answer is how you feel about it.
0: Yeah, that's a great point. Let me just talk about this optimism and pessimism. I'm stuck on that right now, but I'll come back to this question that Sam's got. But I think power of optimism is the idea behind, when you think about building wealth, here's what an optimist, over time, things will improve. You know, that's that mindset. Oh, the downturn is temporary. Well, you know, if you're in there working this AI thing and you're changing every time something goes on, man, you're making moves and doing things. But what it produces that, you know, when you're looking at that optimistic mindset, it's producing consistent investing, long-term thinking, and staying the course. And that's important when it's overall. Scott, you talk about that all the time.
1: Absolutely.
0: I mean, it's critical.
1: I think, you know, kind of embedded in Sam's question, and this is an age-old question, is can I just do this myself? Because it's certainly, you know, from a cost perspective, you're going to usually have to pay an advisor something in order to use their services. So that's really what we're looking at here. And I think that you can kind of look at it like this, Sam. It's, you know, the question to ask for me, if it were me, is it reasonable to expect that working with a trusted advisor will, either improve my lifetime portfolio return by 1% or more? And I'm using 1% because that's kind of a standard advisory fee. It can be a little more, a little less, depending on your assets under management. But, you know, is my lifetime portfolio value going to be improved by 1% or more? And or Are they going to save me the equivalent of 1% a year in time, effort, worry, record keeping, research, all the things that go along with building a portfolio, and or reduce costly mistakes that I might make on my own that would amount to adding more 1%? So I think if the answer to all of those or any of those questions is a high probability of yes, then your financial question's been answered. But, you know, if you don't feel that way, then maybe you're better off doing it on your own. So I think that's really the way you have to look at that.
0: That's a great point. Max, you got a question?
3: It's not necessarily a question.
0: Comment?
3: It's more of a comment. It kind of makes me think of this great quote by Gordon Gekko, where he was talking about the idea of not getting emotional with your money. Like, you don't have to have this, like, emotional, like, attachment to it, to where, like, you are overly affected by the dips and the rises and everything. And so having that sort of neutral third party, for lack of a better term, i.e. an advisor, might be better for us, because we can run the temptation. I'm thinking that the optimist probably also has that terrible phrase in their head all the time: this time it's different.
0: Famous four words.
1: Well said, Max.
0: That was it. You know, the whole idea behind that, you know, that was critical. Warren Buffett used to say, most dangerous four words: this time it's different. And that's just a big problem. But I think when you think about the optimist and you think through that process and you're going through, the optimist builds wealth, but that's just half the question. And you're talking about AI having to deal with both of those. The other side, the power of pessimism, is protecting that wealth. And that's so important when you start putting together. And that's a lot of emotions going on. Back to Ted, you're talking about the emotional side. Pessimism, when it's used correctly, and I guess that's what I'm wanting the people to understand, it's not negative, it's protective. It's really a part of it. People kind of criticize, well, who's pessimistic all the time? And the reality is, they do ask the right questions. What could go wrong? Am I overexposed? These are things. And, you know, maybe AI could answer that for you. Or do I have a cushion? You know, I mean, do I have enough of a cushion? You know, the emergency funds and things like that. I think it's important for have both sides of that and work through that process. And, Scott, I think you're doing a great job helping us out. What's your closing thoughts, sir?
1: I would say to Sam that, you know, AI can be a great starting point for education and research, but when you're talking about things like retirement or important life goals, they're just too important to reduce to a generic portfolio that's produced from a mass-produced tool like AI. A retirement plan, you know, this is about your life, your income, your taxes, your risk, your peace of mind, and technology can help with some efficiency on that, but it doesn't replace good judgment.
0: Well, a great, great point. I think we could leave Sam with this thought here. If you haven't reviewed your plan recently, I think I would say now is the time to do it. He's thinking about it. He's going through that process. I would encourage him not to, you know, we always talk about this, not reacting to headlines, but make sure that your strategy is aligned with your thoughts. We talk about that. I mean, you're very good at hammering that. And I think my thoughts, you know, the goal is not to be guessing of what happens next. I mean, that's the key. He's kind of thinking, okay, I can build this with AI, but it's being prepared. No matter what happens, being prepared. And I think you can definitely use AI, but again, back to the benefit of having an advisor and working you through that process can take you through a long journey of building wealth, which means it's time to talk about long journeys and things like that. We're going to do that coming up in the second half. Greg Bieber is going to talk about for us, what do you think about before retiring? That is that long journey. You don't want to miss that part. He's going to dive into some very critical parts about what you're thinking about, what to plan for, everything from lifestyle to health care to income. All those are so important. So stay with us. That's Greg Bieber coming up in the second half. But before we get there, we're going to talk about efficient giving. And let me tell you what, this is one of my favorite subjects. Efficient giving being the idea behind God has blessed you with certain amounts of dollars, and how do you give it away to things that need to have that money that God's blessed you with? And I'm privileged to have as our guest one of my favorite guests, Ted Miner. Ted, welcome to the program again, sir.
2: Lord, you scare me, Jim. When you say privilege, I think you're expecting something.
0: Well, I am. You know, I expect a lot. You know, can't we do that, Scott? I mean, you and I deliver, right?
1: That's absolutely correct. We expect the most out of you today, Ted.
0: Right.
2: Y'all set the bar, so I'm ready to go.
0: All right, ready to go. I like it. All right, let's talk about this. And I've set this up from a standpoint. What is, for everybody listening, efficient giving, Ted?
2: Well, efficient giving is a way to meet the goals that you have in terms of giving to charity and doing it in such a way that you aren't paying more taxes than you have to be paying on the amount of money that you're giving, and also understand a little bit about the tax code and a little bit about the different periods of life that may offer you opportunities to give in a different way that may be more effective.
0: All right, so you're summarizing this. You align your giving with your income and your intentions, your whole thought, your assets, the timing of it. That's number one. That's what you put out prior to number one. But you're also talking about something that everybody, if we're at the, you know, just the, still in tax season in Tennessee. We still got an extension because people were slow in getting their returns down. But everybody wants to reduce unnecessary taxes. So that's a biggie for everybody listening. And then the idea behind supporting a long-term philanthropic goal that you've got. Those are the three things. All right, start with me right quick. I want to talk about something. I know it's personal to you. It's personal to me. Scott knows we have tons of clients that use something called QCD. What is that?
2: Qualified Charitable Distribution.
0: Great. All right. Okay. Very good. What is a qualified charitable distribution?
2: Well, it is something, I'll say this, is something that's very, very powerful. And I will say that you don't have to make a lot of money to be able to use it, and you can benefit from it if you make a tremendous amount of money. And I can give examples of that. But the tax code changed back in 2017, and it changed in a way that a lot of people don't really understand how it changed. It built the standard deduction to be very, very high. Someone that's married filing joint today, that can be as much as $35,000 if they're over 65 years of age. And so there's a lot of, I believe that there's a lot of people that they give their information to their CPA and they think they're getting a deduction for giving money. But when they get back, their CPA didn't even do a Schedule A. He did a quick form, a 1040A. And the reason for that is because we have such a large standard deduction today. There are people that can benefit from giving money and don't have to give a lot, but there are certain things that they have to have. Number one, this QCD that you're talking about, Jim, is you have to be 70 and a half to be able to use that as a way of giving. You also have to have an IRA. You can't do it from a 401k or 403b or 457. However, you can move those into an IRA, and that's just a tax thing, a tax law. That's the way the law is written. There is no way around that except it's got to come from an IRA. And if you have that, and I envision in churches all across our country, widows that have benefits from their husbands or from themselves that continue to be very, very giving towards their church, and they give money towards their church, and they write checks every week, and they don't get a benefit because they don't get past that standard deduction for the way they give. However, if they were to use this method that we're getting ready to discuss, it would be tax deductible, and they still get to use the standard deduction. So that's in essence what we're going to talk about.
0: All right. So let's dive into that. Mm-hmm. We've got a few mm-hmm. minutes left before we take the break. Let's dive into that. It starts with someone who's got an IRA, you said. Do they have to be a certain age?
2: Well, 70 and a half. We said 70,
0: 70 and a half.
2: And that age came from years ago. 70 and a half was the age that you had to start taking RMDs.
0: Okay.
2: Now, the good thing about it is they have moved the RMD age up to 73, and later on it's going to go to 74 and 75. But today is 73. But they still left 70 and a half as an age you can do a QCD. So we can still we can use that as a benefit there.
0: So when you say you're using it as a benefit, all right, now Scott, you and I do mm-hmm. QCDs a lot with a lot of our clients. So this is something we see them absolutely appreciating it because, Ted, it's critical.
2: Oh, it's powerful.
0: It is powerful. Why do you say it's powerful? I mean, for everybody listening, what makes the QCD powerful?
2: Well, there's two things that make it powerful, and it appeals to different people. For the person that doesn't have a lot of things to deduct, otherwise, they can't get past that $35,000 if they're married filing joint. They can't get past the $17,000 if they're single, in terms of accumulating all their the deductions. Today, the Schedule A only has a couple things you can put on it, and you can put interest on it. You can put taxes on it. That's limited to $40,000 local taxes. It was $10,000 before this year. But the biggest, by far the biggest thing you have control over is charitable giving, and that's on there. If you can't get past those limits, though, you can give a QCD, and the QCD does not count towards income at all when you put it on your income tax. You have to know to tell your CPA, or you have to know how to put that on your income tax return to how to get credit for that, but you're not taxed at all on that money.
0: All right, not taxed. That just sounds almost like, what do you mean? I can actually, so it's transferred to the charity. Is there any restrictions on charity? Which charity or what?
2: Well, 501c3 charity. You've got to have. Now, I will tell you that usually whoever is sending the money for you, whoever's handling your IRA that's sending that money, they're not going to verify your charity for you. They're going to give you a statement that basically says the taxability is undefined or something when it comes on the 1099. So it's going to be up to you for it to be a qualified charity. But yeah, that money is sent directly from your account directly to the charity, and it has to happen that way. That's the IRS guidelines.
0: All right. When we come back, I want you to give us a little bit. I want an example of what you're talking about. I know you've got one. It's a great example. I think everybody listening, you don't want to miss this example. It's perfect. It's understanding from simplistic mindset. 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It's just simply something you can do. 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We're going to talk about other things that you can do just simply to help you get out of paying taxes, and if you can. 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Some efficient ways of giving. Talking with Ted Miner. We've already talked to Scott. He's answered Sam's question. When we come back, we're going to talk to Greg Bieber. He's going to help us make some decisions about retiring. I'm Jim Shoemaker. 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
16: We've been stuck in a setup where we've seen round after round of heavy showers. In some of these communities, as much as a foot of rain has fallen over the course of the last week.
17: Fox Weather's Adam Klotz. One person killed, four others hurt in a mass shooting during an outdoor concert in Kentucky Saturday night. No arrests yet. And at least police arresting a 19-year-old Cameron Harris in connection with Saturday's shooting at Virginia State University. Five people hurt. 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
0: Welcome back. I'm Jim Shoemaker. This is Talk Money. We're talking with Ted Miner about what is efficient giving. He's introduced us to qualified charitable distributions, refers to them as QCDs. And Ted, I guess I'm interested in knowing, you know, from a standpoint of you, well, I want to get to your example as soon as we can, but what happened? Do you ever have issues where maybe the communication between you and the client and the advisors and CPAs and everything, all that gets all kind of
2: Jim, I had a meeting yesterday with a client. They came in. They were concerned because of the amount of taxes they were paying. And you know, the taxes were coming off of their 1099s for their dividends and for their capital gains and also the distributions out of their IRA. Well, one of the things I asked them when they got there, I said, did you make sure that your accountant gave you credit for a QCD for the amount of money that came out of your IRA? And he said, I don't know. And so he put a call into his accountant and he found out two things. Not only did he not get credit for it this year, but he did not get credit for it last year. And so those were two very important things. And he gave quite a bit of money and is in a 20% tax bracket. And, you know, had I not mentioned that to him, his accountant didn't see it and didn't pick up on it. And that's you know, that's
0: kind of what you're talking about. So, well, I mean,
2: yeah, Scott, you and I have had those, you know, those lunches that we deduct on our income tax.
1: Because stop it.
0: but Scott, I mean, have you run into that problem?
1: Well, yes. And that's why we prefer clients to give us a copy of their tax return so we can review for things like that. But I mean, I had a situation this year where somebody got a really big tax bill and, you know, it was because of improper accounting for what they call the 60-day rollover rule. And that's kind of technical. We won't get into that. But it was a pretty big oversight and a pretty big tax bill. But by going back and getting it corrected and working with his tax advisor to go through that, it was corrected and made his tax bill a lot lower.
0: You know, those are
1: matter of fact, he called me. He's like, I've never been so happy to pay $2,000 to the IRS. Because it was 10 times that much. So, you know, it was pretty good.
0: I guess what you're saying is, guys, that you're paying attention with this and you're thinking through it. It's not difficult. This is not, but there are some moving parts, and I think that's important.
2: You know, Jim, I'm going to give you an example, the example we were talking about. I was doing my dad's tax returns for him over in North Carolina. He was 80 years old, and I was looking at his tax return. Now, this is important because my dad didn't make a lot of money, but he was able to benefit from this particular type of strategy. And I was looking at it, and I looked on there, and I noticed that he had given records that showed, you know, he showed that my dad had made $65,000. He gave $6,500 to his church, the tithe, the recommended tithe, and that $6,500 was written with 52 checks, one every week, to total $6,500.
0: Yep.
2: He also had an IRA that he had a $4,200 RMD that he had taken that year that he had to take. And I told my dad, I said, Dad, you need to be taking your money to give to your church from your IRA, and you need to give a whole $6,500 out of it to give to your church. And he didn't like the fact that he was having to take more money than he had to take out of the IRA. And he said, well, why would I want to do that? I said, because right now the money that you're giving to your church is being taxed. And the only way that you can get it not taxed is to use what's called a QCD, and the money has to come directly from your IRA to do so. So he thought for a second, and he looked at me, he said, well, so how much money do I save? And I said, Dad, you give $6,500 a year, you are in a 10% tax bracket, you will save $650. And I remember my dad's passed away, but I remember this just as if it was yesterday, right across the table. He leaned back in his chair, and he looked up at the ceiling, and he brought his eyes right down to focus on mine, and he said, that's a lot of Cracker Barrel meals.
0: I love that.
2: And then he yelled into the other room and said, Carolyn, Ted has already found a way for us to go to Cracker Barrel 25 more times. He said, tell me how I do that.
0: You know, that's a great story, because what you're saying is he was looking and thinking about it, and you helped him realize that this was dollars that was not coming to his pocket.
2: It was
0: being taxed. I mean, so for him
2: to be able to go to Cracker Barrel an extra time, two more times a month was really exciting.
0: Here's the important question, though, Scott. Did he take Ted with him?
2: Well, I lobbied for that. I said, Dad, I changed you 25. Surely you can pay for mine one time.
1: Well, if he takes Ted with him, Ted's buying, so yeah, that exactly makes it even better.
2: And writing it off.
0: No, that's great. That's great. That is great. Now, you know, again, guys, this is so important. QCD, and Ted, I mean, do you run into people that you just look at them and they just, like, deer in headlights, they don't know what you're talking about?
2: Oh, all the time. I think this is probably the greatest secret out there, especially I've got places I go and give an efficient giving seminar.
0: Oh.
2: And churches benefit from it a great deal. I have a client that going to that seminar, it's what caused him to be my client. He's one of the best clients I got. And he's the opposite of my dad. He uses this, and he gives a lot of money. And the other benefit he gets is he gets to give all that money, and he still gets to take the standard deduction. That's powerful to somebody that gives a lot of money. You know, they're not using all that money to eat up that $35,000 in the standard deduction. So he was given $80,000. And then he turns around and takes a $35,000 deduction that he hasn't used because he gave the $80,000 through a QCD.
0: Yeah,
2: that's powerful.
0: That's powerful. That's good planning. That's what people need to understand. That's why I wanted you to talk about this today. If you've got a question for Ted, just give him a call, 901-757-5757. That's Ted Miner, 901-757-5757. Obviously, if you want to talk to Scott, I say this every week, 901-757-5757. Feel free to give the guys a call. I want to remind you, if you miss any part of the program, you can find us, of course, on Talk Money at just simply go to Talk Money at Shoemaker Finance. 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If you got a question, type this text line to Jim, J-I-M, 901-683-0101. 901-683-0989. That's critical. 901-683-0989. Now, wow, that was great, Ted. Thank you so much, sir. I appreciate it.
2: Yes, sir.
0: All right. Now, Mr. Bieber, Greg Bieber is going to help us understand, what do you think about when you're going to retire or before you retire, when you've got it in your headlights as you're saying, I'm headed down that and I'm about to land a plane, and Greg's a pilot also, and so he thinks about that. So he's going to give us some ideas of how we're going to land the plane when he comes into retirement. So, Greg, welcome to the program, sir.
3: Well, thank you so much.
0: All right. Now, I'm interested. You're, you know, one of the things you think about a lot in this whole thought process of thinking about retirement is, what are the biggest problems? What do you think about? What creates the anxiety? And I want you to help our listening audience to understand some of those things that create the anxiety.
3: So you're going to build a little structure around your retirement. And the three big pillars that I like to think about as you're approaching it is income, healthcare, and lifestyle. So income is going to be your bigger driver of what kind of lifestyle you're going to have in retirement. And so you got to think about, do I have the income that I need to have that kind of lifestyle? And when you're in your 40s, 30s, 40s, in what we call in the business, the accumulation phase, where you're just building wealth, you're just looking at that account balance. It's just a one number. I just want to keep dumping money in here. Hopefully it's going to grow and it's going to get faster and faster. But when you get closer to retirement, you got to change that mindset from an account balance to, what kind of income am I going to have now that I've stopped working?
0: That's a great point, because that becomes, I mean, Scott, we talk about that all the time. It's not how much money you got, it's how long is this money going to last? And that's, absolutely, that is hard. Yep. It's a great thing to show them up on the screen. This is what it looks like. The probability that you're not outliving your money. But boy, I mean, you can sense that gives them a sense of ease. You know, all of a sudden they've reached their goal.
1: And by the way, most people out there don't know how to turn those assets into income, or don't know what kind of realistic income they can expect from those assets. So really just putting that out there for them is a big help.
0: That's right. Now, Greg, here it is. I mean, how do you know that retirement number? How do you figure that out?
3: Yeah, so you got to figure out where all your income sources are going to come from. So you could have Social Security. You could have pensions, your 401k or IRAs, your investments, if you're going to have some part-time work, which is actually a great thing to do in retirement, is kind of keep your brain busy and you get some income coming in at the same time. And so once you figure all that out, then you got to think about all the different ways that you can, that the world can affect your pot of money. Okay. So sometimes, I mean, we call it, imagine retiring, let's say in 2008, and all of a sudden your number shrinks down, your savings shrinks down by 37%. That's a pretty big deal. So you got to have your kind of bucket of money that's set aside for allowing that market to recover, so it's not at risk, and then the rest of the money then is going to be used to kind of keep growing for the rest of your retirement.
0: So when you talk about the income, you're talking about the dollars coming in from where it's coming in. Do you look at where you're spending it? I mean, like housing cost. I mean, Scott and I talk about it. You got to put a new roof on the house and things like that. That's important, right?
3: Absolutely. So we have housing. Healthcare is a really big cost.
0: Oh, yeah, that's big, yeah.
3: Right? Especially if you're going to retire sometime before 65. According to Smart Asset, there is about a 60-year-old couple is going to pay about $19,200 to $24,000 a year just in healthcare costs.
0: Wow, that's a big number.
3: Yeah, so you got to pay attention to your healthcare costs, your lifestyle costs. So what are you going to do in retirement? And you know, now that you have all this free time, you got to come up with, okay, how am I spending that free time and what does that cost?
0: Yeah, Scott, we talk about that. And they put $10,000 to travel immediately, right?
1: Yeah.
0: I mean, they're thinking that away, and that's important.
1: Well, that's, you know, when we ask people to sit down and really, we're trying to get to that expense number, right? When we're getting ready to transition somebody in retirement, what are we going to need each month? And then we have to start, because a lot of times people go real tight they're like, well, we're going to be able to live on XYZ. And you always give the example of we're not going to go from watching a 70-inch color TV back down to a 14-inch black and white.
0: So not going to happen.
1: Being realistic and talking through and throwing in that travel budget, things like the AC going out or the roof needing replacing, all that has to be considered in that lifetime income expense.
0: You know, and Greg, you talk about inflation. People forget that inflation's going to continue.
3: Yeah, right. I mean, I think about what things cost 20 years ago, and if you're going to be around for another 30, 40 years, think about what they're going to cost then.
1: Think about what things cost 5 years ago.
3: Yeah, that's a good point.
0: No comment.
1: We've seen a lot of inflation.
0: Yes, we have. So when we think through this, Ted, when you're talking with people, we're all talking to retirement people, do you sense that sometimes they haven't really spent the time and energy to think about what they're going to be spending?
2: Yeah, and a lot of times I'll suggest that they try to do things like go to seminars on growing tomatoes or something like that. that'll consume some of their time, and they won't spend much money in doing that.
1: That sounds exciting, Ted.
0: You know, I tell you, I'm going to start going to Ted's when he's in the meeting with a client. I want to see how they react.
2: You'd be surprised, though. There are some people that can sit on the back porch if the tomatoes are ripe. Everything's okay.
1: Hey, I love a good tomato. I'm not throwing any stones there.
0: I'm not going there. I'm going to stay out of that. All right, back to you, Mr. Bieber.
3: I will say one of the most important things to think about in retirement is not financial at all, which is how you're going to actually spend your time. And I went through this. I retired from the military. I was working a 12 to 14 hour days, high powered job. And then all of a sudden I got an airline pilot, where as soon as you set the parking brake, you go home, you have no responsibilities when you're home. And my kids were in school, my wife is working, and all of a sudden I'm like, holy cow, what am I doing with my time? I had no hobbies, I didn't have anything because I was just so caught up with working and with kids, right? But now I'm like, this is, you know, you kind of feel a little aimless and helpless. And so I would say be very intentional about, okay, I know I want to retire. Something at my job is really starting to bother me, and I want to retire. But then what are you going to do with your time?
0: That's a great point. I mean, we talk about that a lot. I mean, everybody's got that.
2: Growing tomatoes.
0: Yeah, growing tomatoes.
1: that'll work for some people.
0: All right, Max, we need to take a microphone off here, okay?
4: I think we need the tomato counter here. I want to hear some of Ted's isms and everything. Yeah, the Ted-isms.
0: Yeah. Well, you know, we're waiting for, you know, last time we had Ted on, there was somebody in here said something about growthy, and we're waiting for that to happen. So when it does, we're going to go on that rant.
4: He's literally the TED Talks. I just realized that.
2: Podcast. TED Talks.
4: Drop the mic.
0: There you go. All right, you guys, let's go back, Greg, because the subject is so important because everybody thinks they're planning towards retirement.
3: That's it.
0: And you just mentioned probably one of the biggest, I guess, problems they have is what are you going to do?
3: Yeah.
0: And we've seen that, Scott. We've had a lot of that.
1: Having helped numerous people make that transition, that can be very tough for some people. I've seen it. Yep.
3: Yeah, so I would say, you know, sit down, be intentional about what you're going to do, then put numbers associated with that and say, okay, well, I'm going to go play golf. Well, how much is golf every week? I'm going to now go on vacations. And so when you start figuring that out, now you come up with what you're going to be spending. And from there, you got to make sure that your income is going to be able to match that spending. And that's kind of, you know, it's the number one rule of finance, right? Don't spend any more than you make. And so now your assets are actually the thing that is generating that income.
0: All right. When you talk about that, I read somewhere that, and I like the statement, it basically is something about the happiest retirees are those that are financially, not only financially prepared, but lifestyle prepared. And what you're saying is make some of those lifestyle decisions, whether it's golf. I remember a particular guy that said after about 3 months of playing golf every day, he was done with golf. He thought it was going to be his retirement, but it really wasn't. He hadn't thought past that. And that's so, so important.
3: Yeah, that is. And so once you figure that out, now everything becomes so much easier. Some of the other things to consider is Social Security planning.
0: Yeah, I was going to mention that. Social Security, I like the way you said it, Social Security planning. When do you start Social Security?
3: So Social Security starts, you could start it as early as 62 years old and as late as 70. And every year you kind of take a penalty if you start taking it early at 62. The full retirement age right now is 67 years old. So for every year below 67, you're taking a pretty big penalty. And if you delay it until 70 or 68 or 69, you're going to get a credit and an even bigger check. So there's a lot of complicated rules. There's spousal benefits. There's survivor benefits. There's stuff with ex-spouses. So it's a kind of pretty complicated issue. But you really need to get smart because you could be leaving a lot of money on the table.
0: Well, we are fortunate enough to have Claire Green in the office that knows it backwards and forwards, and she's very efficient with that. So you're exactly right that there, you need to do some planning.
3: Yes.
2: The difference between 62 and 67 is 76%. If you turn it on at 62, you're getting 76%. Or let me put it, say this, at 70, you get 76% more than what you'd get at 62.
3: Yeah,
2: Social Security.
0: That's a big number.
2: And that does not include the cost of living adjustments, the COLAs. Yeah.
0: It pays for a lot of golf games, by the way, if you wait to 70.
2: Sure does.
0: That's, I've hung up on the golf games. But the reality is it's planning Social Security. It's not just, okay, I'm retired and turn it on. I've got a client right now that's just reminded me. He called yesterday and he left me a message to call him about Social Security. And he's kind of, the message is lengthy, and so I know what you're talking about. So it's a decision, and sometimes difficult. If you got a question, all you have to do, call Greg, is at 901-757-5757. All right. Now, you talked about Social Security. We talked about lifestyle. You've talked a little bit about the cost of health care, but planning through that, I mean, give me a little bit of what you're saying. I mean, this can be a big shock to a lot of people about their health care cost. So what do they do there? Claire's also helps us with Medicare and things like that. But what do you tell them, Greg?
3: So the big thing is your employer, most people have health insurance through their employer. Well, that's going away. So when you retire, so now you're going to have to pick up that full bill. And so anytime before 65 years old, where 65 is where you can claim Medicare, anytime before 65, you're going to have to pay the full premiums, when Medicare starts, you're going to have drug plans and supplemental insurance. And by the way, I know you're like Benjamin Button and you just keep getting healthier and younger every year. But most
0: that was a nice way. Hey, okay, I don't know how much I owe you for that, but that's good.
2: He'll be invited back.
0: Yeah, yes, sir. Wow. He'll be invited back. I love it.
3: But most people's bodies start breaking down in older age, right? And so you have massive health care costs with going to doctors and medicines and procedures every year. And then ultimately, you could need long-term care. Which is a massive suck for money.
0: We actually do that planning with them, Scott, where we put those numbers in there, what it would cost and things like that.
1: It's a big bill, and it has to be properly planned for.
0: Yeah, it can't just be thought about from that standpoint. What you're saying, too, Greg, and I think this ties so well together, and literally with what Ted may said and what you're saying, Greg, is Ted says do the QCD. His dad ended up with $650. Dad's going to spend it on Cracker Barrel.
1: He's going to Cracker Barrel.
0: That could have been spent on health care costs.
1: If he goes to Cracker Barrel, his health care costs could increase.
0: Could decrease.
1: But noisy.
2: The vegetables and everything.
1: Oh, sure.
4: Here comes the tomatoes again.
0: Yeah, tomatoes again. There you go. Closing remarks, Mr.
3: Yes.
0: Bieber.
3: So just as you're approaching retirement, think about those three pillars of income, turning your assets into income, the healthcare costs associated with that, and then the lifestyle that you're going to be able to live.
0: The lifestyle is really, I think, so important. You kind of lean heavily on that. I think people forget that that's something, because if you're not happy at that stage of your life, you're not enjoying that stage of your life, that can be an extremely difficult time in life.
3: Absolutely.
0: Great, great point. Well, I appreciate you guys doing such a good job. Scott, thank you, sir. And
1: great,
0: by the way,
1: here,
0: anything you want to conclude for Sam? Say anything? I mean, he did AI, yes?
1: Yes and no. Yes, yes for research. No as a total solution.
0: Let's
1: use it for its help and not totally.
0: QCD.
2: It's been another exciting day today.
0: Another exciting day. Max, what you got? Anything?
4: I was just saying, with AI, it's not time for Robo Gym just yet.
1: Robo Gym.
0: Well, thank you, guys. It's Greg Bieber, Ted Miner, Scott Jordan. If you want to talk to any one of them, 901-757-5757. They did a great job. Appreciate them so much. If you missed any part of the show, you can find us at Talk Money on Spotify or wherever you listen to podcasts. 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Got a question? Type it to Jim, just like Sam did, to the text line, 901-683-0989. That's Jim, J-I-M, to the text line, 901-683-0989. Next week, we're going to have a hometown blessing segment. You don't want to miss that. It's Courage Through Cancer. Stay with us about that. That'll be a great program. Abby Wilson will be with us talking about the intersection of estate planning and financial planning. It's so important. Scott will be back answering your questions, as he always does, and does a great job. That's Saturday morning at 7 a.m. and Sunday at 9 a.m. I want to thank my producers today. Maximilian always does a great job for us. Guest and content coordination, Francis Fortner. Production and marketing assistant, Samantha Orcutt. And compliance officer, Tommy Armstrong. Great show today. We hope you enjoyed it. Thanks so much for listening. 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I'm Jim Shoemaker. 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
1: Has been downgraded from hurricane to tropical storm. I'm Ann Carrick, Fox News. Even with the downgrade, Hawaii

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1: Some risk of some rain moving across the state of Indiana, but nothing like the last 4 or 5 days. There are still flood watches, flash flood warnings out there across central Indiana. And then most of the heavier rain is actually going to move more towards the Appalachian Mountains here for your day today.
2: Hundreds of people have evacuated from their homes. FEMA approved an emergency declaration for Indiana to provide federal disaster assistance. 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
3: 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Now, it's time to celebrate race fans. From dirt to paved, straight to oval. The Real Deal Racing Report with Lynn Neal and Rick Taylor. 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
2: And I'm Lee Milligan Hubbard.
7: And Lee Milligan Hubbard is going to co-host with us today. Obviously, today we're going to open the book that we call Chasing the Checkers with a Memphis legend in the dirt track world, Mr. Greg Perkins. We have in the studio a former dirt bike racer that became a professional bicycle racer. I don't know how in the hell he did that. I mean, I'm thinking that he should have been a bicycle racer, then a dirt bike racer. But his dad's name is Jimmy Schofield, and his name is Mason Schofield. And he's going to be in the studio to tell us how in the hell that he went from motorcycle racing to bicycle racing. So as I say every week, let's get it.

0: I tell Rick Taylor every week that I go to the library over there by East High School on Poplar, which I'm lying like hell. I don't really go over there. I just make that up just because I think that everybody will believe me. But we do go over there and open that book that we call Chasing the Checkers. And this week, we're going to open the book to a page and a chapter in the book that we call Chasing the Checkers with a Memphis legend, dirt track racer, and a dirt track historian, Mr. Greg Perkins. So, Greg Perkins, tell us who Greg Perkins is.
1: Well, I'm a custom helmet painter who worked in the body shop industry for nearly 30 years, raised by my dad in Millington, Tennessee, right beside the USA Olympic ball field. Dad was a sign painter, pinstriper. He also raced on dirt, took me to the races every weekend when I was young. Later, lived my dream, got to race stock cars and go-karts. Now I'm also working at Riverside, helping out as a track worker.
0: Are you having fun, Greg?
1: Oh, yeah.
0: I swear. Hey, I mean, you know, of course, for the people that don't know, I do some pit reporting at Riverside, so yep. I get to ride around on my motorcycle, and when somebody crashes their sprint car, I run up to them and say what happened.
1: Yep.
0: And
1: yep.
0: And I see Greg over there working on the back straightaway, and we are, myself included, are just honored to be able to you know, to work and to hang around at a place that's been, you know, has been racing since 1949.
1: Since 1949.
0: I love it. Yep. Anyway, you talked to me last Saturday night, and we talked about some things that's going on at Riverside, and plus some historic things that have happened at Riverside and in the sprint car world. And

0: And you were telling me something. I told you to come in the studio and let's talk about it. So here you are.
1: Yeah, well, we've got the TikTok going now, and we're just trying to get the word out about the racetrack. The coverage on TikTok is just amazing.
0: How do they go to what do they look for on TikTok?
1: Well, I mean, basically in searches and stuff, and I've watched the numbers on it, and just this week it's been unreal. Like, we had that funny video clip of you with the fire suit, with being Mike Ward and all that.
0: I was Mike Ward in Lynn Neal's body.
1: Yes, that was hilarious. That took me back to my childhood when I saw that suit. I thought it was 1986 all over again.
0: Hey, let me tell you how that happened. Mike's wife, Cheryl, and I worked together on Tuesdays and Wednesdays in the car auction business.
1: Yeah.
0: And I reached out to Mike because I get to, I've gotten the opportunity to drive a sprint car, which has been my lifelong dream since second grade at West Haven Elementary to race at Riverside Speedway. Yep. And of course I got the opportunity to drive somebody's race car, didn't have a driving suit.
1: Yeah.
0: And I borrowed one of Kenny Conrad's suits, and I kept getting a bunch of crap about it because it looks like it's 50 years old.
1: Oh, it's
2: vintage. Pretty,
1: I found the picture.
2: It's pretty
1: vintage. I was tripping out. I was like, I remember that.
2: That's awesome.
1: I remember that suit.
0: Yeah.
1: You wore what car?
0: 1987.
1: I probably saw it at Byhalia 500 times.
0: Yeah.
1: And I mean, it like took me back as a kid. I was like, I loved it.
0: And so I reached out to Mike Ward and to Cheryl. And I asked them to, I knew that Mike Ward had plenty of suits. And I knew that we were about the same size. And so I reached out to him, and Cheryl brings me, five of Mike Ward's shirts.
1: Yeah.
0: I mean, five of Mike Ward's driving suits.
1: Yeah.
0: And that's, I had one of them on the other night. So
1: yeah.
0: What an honor.
1: I was blown away when I seen that. It took me back to being a kid. I was like, oh, gosh, that guy was my hero. Like, big time.
0: Oh, my God. Won over 400 features in a sprint car everywhere in the world.
1: Mike was tougher than nails.
0: Yes, he was.
1: Yeah.
0: He sure was.
1: Yeah.
0: Yeah, he's helping Kevin Davis now.
1: Oh, yeah. Yeah, yeah, yeah.
0: I've been begging Kevin Davis to let me drive at race car. I'm thinking that, they're going to get tired of me asking.
1: Yeah.
0: I'm thinking.
1: You'll find a ride, sir.
0: All I need to hear from them is yes. They just keep saying no. I'm hoping they get tired of saying no.
1: You wear that suit, you might get noticed enough.
0: I hear you. All right. Go ahead and talk about that. Let's talk about chasing the checkers here, Greg. A lot of people don't know that. I mean, they think of you as George Perkins' son.
1: Oh, yeah.
0: You're George Perkins' baby, and, everybody, they've seen you since you was, hanging around the paint shop over there on Highway 51 in Millington, where I used to take my drag bikes to, and everybody would take their sprint car stuff to, and they would drop their sprint car stuff off, and they would say, just paint it, like Paul Miller.
1: Yeah, most people would let dad just do whatever you want to, give him some colors,
0: and he would kill it.
1: Plus the location of that place back then, man, for a kid, I mean, you couldn't grow up in a better location. I mean, we're right down the street from Danny's Racing Engine Service.
0: Danny Korzakwa.
1: Yeah. We've got Memphis Motorsports right up the road. I mean, there was legends that like literally rolled up to that shop, and especially with sprint cars.
0: Oh, yeah.
1: I mean, from Bobby Davis Jr. to
0: Doug Wolfgang,
1: Jess Wendell, Brad Doty. I mean, we could go for a list of names. Dad, we were talking about one day. He's like, yeah, I did a lot of them. Just Kenzer was the only one he didn't do.
0: So, really?
1: In the 80s, yeah. No. It was crazy.
0: Well, that's because Steve Kenzer had somebody else doing it.
1: Well, Carl would put duct tape on the freaking wings.
0: Yeah, he wanted. Hey, you know why he did that?
1: Yeah.
0: He wanted everybody to think that they were poor and that they needed help, and he was brilliant.
1: Well, when I was a kid, matter of fact, I rode my bicycle across 51 because we lived by the USA ball field. They were out there working on their cars out there at the hotel, and I snuck out and rode my bicycle across, saying, there's Carl over there working on the car. I was like, oh, this is too good.
0: It was good.
1: Yeah.
0: All right, you got a bunch of background. I mean, your whole life has been around the racetrack.
1: Oh yeah, yeah.
0: And you grew up and in the painting business, and you do a bunch of helmet painting.
1: Yes, yes.
0: And you've done three helmets, custom painted for me that are so nice. I don't even want to wear them at the dirt track because I don't want them to get scratched up.
1: You got to get them beat up.
0: I ain't doing that.
1: I
0: ain't doing that.
1: They got to have character to them.
0: They got character, all right, hanging on my wall over there. All right, go ahead and tell us a little bit more about what you got going on.
1: Well, the helmet paint, as far as the helmet painting thing, I've been painting for almost since 1991. I got into it and watching a lot of my friends and, in the painting world,

0: really had a lot of influences from people like Rusty Stegan and other people like that. And, you know, Brad Patanga for Bullseye Visuals. Oh, my gosh, amazing worker. But Danny Presnell from Tulsa, Oklahoma.
1: Pro helmet design.
0: Pro helmet design. Man, when I opened up as a kid, the Open Wheel article of him, and I saw those pictures, and I was, like, floored.
1: And he used,
0: yeah,
1: he
0: you,
1: used,
0: you actually have some of his.
1: I do. Yeah.
0: Oh, gosh.
1: And he let he after he painted my helmet, actually what happened was my wife, Shelly, bought me my first custom painted helmet. It was from Pro Helmet Design.
0: Mm-hmm.
1: And when Danny sent that helmet to me, he called me about, I don't know, maybe 5 or 6 weeks later.
0: Yeah.
1: And wanted to borrow it to go do, I guess, for the PRI show or for something.
0: Probably the Chili Bowl. He was at Chili Bowl every year.
1: Anyway, yeah. But he borrowed the helmet that he had custom painted. Yeah. What an honor, man.
0: Yeah. No, that dude right there was a legend. And, I mean, I always looked up to him. I've met other artists like Mike LaValle with, you know, the guy that invented True Fire with the airbrush. You see him on Overhaul and them. He was really nice to me back in the day. You know, there's a lot of famous. I've always had appreciation for other artists.
1: All right, you're working at Riverside Speedway now, and it's a dream come true, I'm sure.
0: Yeah.
1: And you're a lot of the stuff that you've been doing in the last, I mean, I'm thinking in the last 3 or 4 weeks, you have really taken off on the social media stuff.
0: Right.
1: On
0: right.
1: TikTok and videoing little reels or whatever you call them during the races. And, like, you know, you came by our pits the other night and you know, did the little thing on the Mike Ward, on my me wearing
0: yes.
1: Mike Ward's deal, and you said it's had 5,000 views
0: in
1: 6 days. So it's obviously working.
0: No, I mean, it's just one of the things I wanted to donate to the track, and I told Clayton and Jeremy Ray, you know, I said this is something different,
2: and it's fun,
0: and make it funny.
2: Yeah.
0: You know,
2: yeah.
0: We're not at the races to just sit there and be just upset all the time. You go to the races to have fun. You know?
1: Yeah.
0: So let's have fun with it.
1: We didn't have fun the other night until after the race.
2: Yeah, but when it was over, you had fun.
0: I will say this. I am blown away by we did the throwback Thursdays we're going to do.
1: And oh, cool.
0: We're going to do every generation.
1: So. Oh, that's awesome.
2: That's awesome.
1: So tell us now, not only on TikTok, but you do a Facebook thing.
0: Yep.
1: What's the Facebook? How can they go on Facebook and see what you're doing?
0: You can find me at Oval Paint. And we're pretty much on TikTok, Facebook, and Instagram.
1: All right, and Riverside Speedway is at Riverside International. What is it?
0: It is.
1: What's their Facebook page?
0: Their Facebook page is Riverside International Speedway, but the TikTok is The Ditch 1949.
1: There you go.
0: There you go.
1: All right. Looks like the caution flag is flying here on the Real Deal Race Report. When we come back, we're going to have news from Miss Lee. Hey, it's Lynn Neal. I'm here with Nostalgia Funny Car driver Michael Neal from Driven Racing Oil.
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0: 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Hey, I got to tell you guys this. I have been studying this CF Moto lineup, and I am very impressed. They have got good-looking stuff. They really have gone above and beyond. So if you get an opportunity to go to Performance Plus, go check out the lineup from CF Moto at Performance Plus Motorcycles, located off of Covington Pike and 240 on Pleasant View in Memphis. And tell them Lynn Neal sent you. All right. There's so much stuff going on right now, and Max has got a little something that we want to talk about just briefly. So, Max, take it away.
1: It's important to note that this week in the Bluff City, we lost a legend from another planet.
0: From Zambodia.
1: Yeah, from Zambodia. R.I.P. to Prince Mongo, whose earthly years rounded out to either 79 or 89, but he was 333 in Zambodian years.
0: Yeah, but he was 333 for the last 33 years.
1: Exactly. I think the aging rate is different, kind of like with dogs.
0: Yeah, something.
1: But anyways, the reason I bring that up is because I know, based on people we've had in the studio, that there are some legendary stories about Prince Mongo in the racing world, be it at Racing Head Service. It's just like, so I think it'd be a proper salute next week to talk about his Mongo's involvement in the racing world in the Mid-South.
0: And you're going to do that next week, Max?
1: Yes, sir.
0: Right here on the Real Deal Race Report. And listen, Max, well, I tell you what, we'll just wait till next week so you go into details about that.
1: Yeah, because I have something. I have a little bit of a personal connection to
0: Spirit
1: himself.
0: That's exactly right, and I think instead of me spoiling that, I'm going to wait and let them hear next week on the Real Deal Race Report.
2: Exactly. I look forward to that.
1: Don't want to cheapen it.
0: I know that's right. All right, the 67th annual Knoxville Nationals is going on right now, and as we've said before, Sammy Swindell's been doing it for 50 years there, and man, that's such a big deal.
2: It is.
0: And I just got to say one thing, The Knoxville Nationals for this year is going to pay $200,000
2: wow,
0: to win.
2: Crazy. Wow.
0: That's insane.
2: Yep, it
0: and,
2: is.
0: And just to make, now listen, there's over 100 of the world's finest and fastest sprint car racers that are there. It's the biggest sprint car race in the world every year. And for it to pay $200,000 is a huge deal. But if you just make the show, if I remember right, I think it pays $15,000 to be 24th. If yeah. I remember right,
3: yes.
0: Just to make the show is $15,000, and I just got to reach out to everybody and tell them that if you've got that on your bucket list, you need to go because it's at the Marion County Fairgrounds in Marion County, Iowa, at the Knoxville Nationals, and it is the world headquarters now in 2026 for sprint car racing. It is Knoxville, Iowa, where they race every week at the Marion County Fairgrounds, and it is a really big deal. And I can promise you, I know from experience, I've been there, and it is an awesome thing to do for the week in the first weeks of August every year. And that's a big deal. So if it's on your bucket list, make sure to go.
2: There's been a lot of excitement and drama.
0: Because
2: they have so many races leading up to the main event.
0: Yeah, I mean, Ryan Timms and Kyle Larson the other night. I got to give Ryan Timms a shout-out.
2: He's 19,
0: first
2: of all.
0: He's 19 years old. And he really felt like that Kyle Larson, drove over him. I'm not a sprint car driver, but I can only imagine that as a sprint car driver, that when something like that, when Kyle Larson, dive bombs and he's hoping that he clears him and everybody wants to win.
2: Right.
0: But I got to say this. There was some trash talk from Ryan Timms
2: and his crew chief
0: yeah, and it was a little questionable as far as if they need to send him to the HR department. But I gotta say this about Ryan Timms, he did a fantastic job at apologizing for what he for the statement that he made.
2: They said,
0: and
2: yeah.
0: I don't know if anybody's out there that's able to. To keep their cool under pressure, because I can tell you, you're listening to somebody that can't, and when
2: you're in that heat, like your adrenaline is so high, you know, that just sends it into a whole different level.
3: Yes,
2: so then once that kind of goes away and you think about it, you're like, oh, I probably shouldn't have.
3: That's exactly but what. You and just, I got to respect him for coming out and saying
2: that. Yeah, he came back and took ownership of it.
3: He could have just went on and said, hey, you know, flip him the finger or something.
2: He might show him on the track what he thinks about that.
3: I don't know if you know or not, but if Ryan Timms could turn back the hands of time and he got the same opportunity of Kyle Larson coming in and chopping his, you know, I mean, Timms had to stand on the brakes.
2: Yeah.
3: And if he was a mean guy, instead of standing on the brakes, if he stood on the throttle and hit Kyle Larson in the right rear and turned Kyle Larson up into the fence and him, you know, crash his race car, he might would have.
2: He could have went either way.
3: Could have went either way. So
4: slide rule.
3: Yeah. Slide rule. That's exactly right.
4: Yeah.
3: Anyway, that's crazy.
2: Wow. I'm excited for tonight's big deal.
3: And of course, tonight is also the Topless 100 at Bates Motor Speedway, absolutely one of the finest dirt racetracks in the country, and has got arguably the finest promoter in the country with Mooney Starr over there. And I was hoping that I was going to get to go, but it looks like I'm going to get to wear a helmet tonight at Riverside Speedway. So I ain't going.
4: Mooney's place is awesome.
3: It is badass.
4: I love Mooney. Yeah, you cannot beat Mooney.
3: Yeah, he's badass. Anyway.
2: He's a good promoter, and so that really helps.
3: Yeah.
2: I want to mention real quick, tonight, Holly Springs has got their last bracket points race.
3: Yep.
2: $2,500 guaranteed to win. And they also announced they have a 3-series fall race they're going to do, a little points championship. $7,500 guaranteed for that.
3: Really?
2: Yeah, so that's I know they've had like a transition between the owners and all that, so it's kind of messed them up as far as having just a solid program. But, I mean, they're showing out over there. The last points race that I could find that they had posted was in Super Pro Alex Meadows over Michael Hall, my teammate, Michael
3: Hall. Now, who's Alex Meadows?
2: He's third generation. He's Mike Meadows' son, late Mike Meadows.
3: What's his grandfather's name?
2: Larry Meadows. Oh, man, then it was Mike Meadows. Guy. And now Alex Meadows, who's a kid to me, but he's leading the points. Now, that could have changed. This is the last thing I could find that Holly posted, because I think they've had a couple races since then.
3: Right.
2: Box was David Trelawney and Steve Wilson. That's the first and second. So they're going to sell all this tonight. Then junior dragster Presley Fisher, which I don't know nothing about her, I think it's a her. It may be him, but I think it's her. Anyway, and then the second place is Mason Gladwell, who is a third generation also. David Gladwell is Mason's granddaddy, and then Corey Gladwell is his son. So anyway, they'll settle that tonight, and they'll have a new champion, and then their fall series, like I say, is going to be coming out in September. So that's pretty exciting for them. I know they've had a lot of transitions with the owners, and it's kind of caused a little bit of a riff in their program, but they're coming back out on top with that.
3: All right. I don't know if you know or not, but Holly Springs has been racing since like 1983 or so. I mean, it used to be the Harlem Club, and it was a black bar.
2: It was rough.
3: It was rough. And they raced on Sunday afternoons, and we used to go down there and have a blast.
2: Yeah.
3: And, The only part of the facility that had concrete was the drag strip itself, and you would, I'm telling you, you drive your motorcycles or your car through a red sand
2: to get to the
3: track, and you'd think that the track would not be hooked up, but man, it was glued all the time, and you know, it's crazy for me
2: to think back to those days and how it is now.
3: And it's just, you know, it's really got it going on. All right. You know what that music means, don't you, Miss Lee Miller
2: Hubbard? I think it means the caution flag is flying.
3: The caution flag's not flying. It's the checkered flag. No, it is
2: the
3: caution flag.
2: The caution flag. Pay attention.
3: So we've got some more racing to do here on the Real Deal Race Report. All right, the caution flag is flying here. So stick around. When we come back, we're going to have a bicycle racer that used to be a motorcycle racer, and it's Jimmy Schofield's son, and his name is Mason Schofield. So stick around to the Real Deal Race Report.

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10: Fox News, I'm Paul Stevens. Lala downgraded now back to a tropical storm, but still packing a punch.
11: We've already seen the damage it's caused over on the Big Island, where the governor says we've already seen a number of homes damaged. More than a dozen roofs have been ripped off. Two homes have been completely swept away because of just heavy rainfall.
10: Fox Weather's Katie Byrne in Honolulu. At least six people now confirmed killed by flooding in Indiana.
12: It's really north of the Indianapolis suburbs where we've seen the absolute worst of this. And we've been stuck in a setup where we've seen round after round of heavy showers. In some of these communities, as much as a foot of rain has fallen over the course of the last week.
10: Fox Weather's Adam Klotz. Police arresting 19-year-old Cameron Harris in connection with Saturday's shooting at Virginia State University. Five people hurt, one critically. One person killed, four others wounded in a mass shooting during an outdoor concert in Kentucky Saturday night. No arrest there. 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
0: 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And tell them Lynn Neal sent you. Also, we're in the studio with a former motorcycle dirt bike racer from the time he was a little bitty boy until today. And he raced motorcycles all over the country in the woods and on the dirt. And he advanced to bicycle, I guess you'd cycle racing.
3: Yeah.
0: And so we've got Mr. Mason Schofield in here, who's Jimmy Schofield's little boy. Was his little boy, now he's a grown man. And I'm not going to change things as I do today. So every day I ask everybody when they come in the studio who they are, and I'm not going to change things today. So I want to know, who is Mason Schofield?
3: Man, honestly, kind of a jack of all trades with two wheels, but maybe master of one on bicycles.
0: There you go.
3: Yeah, I grew up in East Memphis. Memphis born and bred. Kind of got to have the cool life that I think a lot of the people before me got to have, with some of the local motorcycle shops being my first job. Got to work for Kirk Dindy and Mike Hudson.
0: Cycle City.
3: Yeah. Been around a long time.
0: I worked before you were born.
3: Yep.
0: Yeah.
3: I was thinking about that this morning, of how cool that is.
0: I don't know if you remember or not, but I told you that when you were working at Cycle City, Mason Schofield, I think you remember me telling you that you will take these memories of Cycle City to your grave.
3: Absolutely.
0: And how that I know that I do. Mm-hmm. And it really, we didn't make any money.
3: Mm-hmm.
0: I mean,
3: enough for parts.
0: To pay for our parts that we were using. But it was, I know that you agree with me.
3: Yeah.
0: That it was, we couldn't wait to go to work.
3: You know what's, I think is really cool about it is the people. Outside of, it was cool because you got to work in an old school shop.
0: Yeah.
3: Actual hand, time punch card, things like that. But it was all the people. I mean, that's how we got to, you've known me my whole life.
0: Yeah.
3: That's how we really got to know each other.
0: Yeah.
3: I got to make a ton of lifelong friends through it. It was just even, Kirk Dindy and Mike Hudson.
0: Yeah.
3: Those two guys were just incredible people to have in my life. It's just, kind of like these little people to keep me on the rails, but let me have fun and go race my dirt bike.
0: And it wasn't, of course, Kirk and Mike, and of course, Heather.
3: And Heather,
0: And Lee McBride in the back, and Steve Jackson working there and everything. It wasn't a deal where we went to work at the cycle shop, and when you got off, you just left.
3: No.
0: I mean, when we closed the cycle shop, that's when we started working on our dirt bikes.
3: That's right.
0: Or either like you and Tucker Hanks, when you guys, I'm thinking that, when you had barely gotten your driver's license, I don't know if Tucker's older than you or if you're older than Tucker, but you had barely gotten your driver's license, and we had a party at Kirk Denny's house.
3: That's right.
0: And I can remember you guys doing a little underage drinking over there.
3: Hey, my parents are listening.
0: I know. So anyway, it's just crazy.
3: You know what's funny with Tucker Hanks? You know how we actually became really close friends?
0: Was it racing?
3: Yes.
0: Yeah.
3: Kirk Dindy, I went over to South Haven before I worked there, and I got a set of fork seals. And that was pretty much, I think, when I asked him if I could work there.
0: Yeah.
3: And then later on that night, I texted Tucker. I was like, hey, we've met before. You're friends. We have a mutual friend of my cousin, Taylor Voles, Trip Voles' son.
0: That's right.
3: But I just texted him, hey, I think you ride dirt bikes. You want to go ride tomorrow? You can spend the night if you want. And we joke around that we might have said three words to each other that night.
0: Right.
3: Just hanging out at my house, never hung out before. And then from that day forward, we're just inseparable.
0: All right, so at that time, you obviously were old enough to have driver's license.
3: Mm-hmm.
0: So,
3: yep,
0: so
3: 16.
0: You would have been, at that time, where you got, I guess you were riding 250s at that time, weren't you?
3: Yeah, Brandon Jones, Kenny Jones' son.
0: Yeah, that's right.
3: Him and a couple of friends helped me with, honestly, that's the theme with all of this in this whole community, is that everyone just helps and pays it forward.
0: Sure.
3: So just like you did. But they helped me with a YZ250F. Got it all put together myself, and then he.
0: This was a used bike.
3: That you took possession of. It would have been 10 years old by that point.
0: Is that right?
3: Yep. Yeah. So got the engine put together, suspension, all that. And then Tucker had a little 200. And yeah, we were 16, just got our licenses. Our parents had way too much trust in us.
0: Was he on KTX 200? I mean, KTM. KTM 200? Mm-hmm. Yeah.
3: Yep. Want to say probably from Donnie Graham. Yeah.
0: It could have been from Performance Plus Motorcycles.
3: Oh, that's right. They were the KTM
0: dealer, and that's probably where your dad, Rob Hanks, bought that bike.
3: Yeah, that's probably exactly where Rob got it. Yeah.
0: Jimmy Schofield's your dad. Rob Hanks is Tucker Hanks' dad.
3: Rob definitely played some father roles for all of us at times. Yeah. Just like, you know, mine did for them, I'm sure.
0: Yeah.
3: But yeah, no, it was cool growing up. We got to go all over the country doing all kinds of crazy
0: trips.
3: When you
0: talk about your dad, Jimmy Schofield, would take you to the races.
3: Growing up as a little kid,
0: and of course, your uncle Tripp Vowles was, and Taylor were racing, I'm guessing.
3: Yep.
0: Is Taylor older than you?
3: Taylor is. I want to say Taylor's older than me by a couple of months.
0: So not really much older.
3: Yeah, enough for him to say he's older than
0: me. Yeah. But you guys are cousins. Tripp Vowles and was Tripp Vowles and your mother were brother and sister?
3: Yep, that's correct. Okay. Yeah, and my mom, this would have been when I was a baby. She saw Tripp riding dirt bikes. I have two older brothers, Barrett and Braden. And the way I understand the story went is essentially, you know, she told my dad, hey, I want them to start riding dirt bikes. And they got two KX65s from Sky Cycles. Yep.
0: No.
3: And my dad.
0: That's the first bike that you had was a KX65?
3: That's the first bike they had. I think I got a PW50 first.
0: Oh, yeah. I was going to say, KX65, man, manual clutch, wild motor. I mean,
3: his favorite story of the PW50 was leaving me alone to ride it in the backyard and then coming into the garage, and I had somehow ridden through the garage door, and I'm just sitting there, and the bike's still running, just spinning around in the garage.
0: You're talking about Jimmy Schofield, your father.
3: Jimmy Schofield.
0: Now, your dad, Jimmy, he has a lot of, I mean, he's big mechanical.
3: Yeah.
0: I mean, he can work on stuff, can't he?
3: Man, in terms of mechanical ability, I heard someone say this the other day, and I 100% agree. He's cooler than the other side of the pillow. Like, he, you know, from building drag racing cars, he's building, I want to say, a 55 or a 57 Buick right now, like full tube chassis, big block Buick engine.
0: It.
3: Yeah, he's...
0: Looks
3: He's
0: like
3: insane.
0: A tank.
3: Yeah, he is. And I didn't appreciate it as much growing up because, you know, everyone probably thinks their dad's a little lame or something growing up. But then as I've gotten older, it's just like, man, like this guy is incredible. Just the ability.
0: Yeah, he's definitely got it. I mean, fixed transmissions, put rear ends in. I mean, he
3: Schofield motors. Racing transmissions. Yeah. He's building derby transmissions for people right now.
0: Really? Yeah. What's a derby?
3: A demolition derby.
0: Oh, a derby. Oh,
3: yeah,
0: really?
3: Yeah.
0: Oh, that's great.
3: He's loving it. He's over in Heber Springs, Arkansas now. Yeah. Has a big shop built, and we just did a bunch of work to my truck for my birthday there.
0: Yeah, like, last weekend.
3: It's fun, yeah.
0: You told me. Tell us what kind of truck you got.
3: I've got it's a 1992 F-350, and it's just something that we've had since I graduated high school.
0: It's got a custom paint job on it, too.
3: Yeah, custom tractor paint job.
0: Yeah, it does. That's hilarious.
3: Yeah, but it's a fun little project, a little diesel stick shift.
0: All right, talking about your dad.
3: Yeah.
0: Did he race motorcycles?
3: He did. Yeah. So
0: he raced Harris Campbells?
3: Not before me or before my brothers. They all got into it at the same time. But yeah, he did. You know, the running joke, the older you get, the faster you were.
0: Right.
3: But yeah,
0: right.
3: I raced all the way up to some B-class races at GNCCs.
0: You're talking about your dad, Jimmy Schofield.
3: My dad, Jimmy Schofield. Yeah. Yep. He raced a bunch. My brothers were both incredibly talented racing. I'd argue I was probably the least talented of the three.
0: Yeah,
3: I just really loved it.
0: I hear you. And then, of course, your Taylor Vowles is your cousin.
3: Yeah.
0: And he, basically the same thing with him. I mean, he started out on, I guess, a PW50.
3: Yeah, he's a baby, yeah. I don't know. I mean, Taylor, you know, bless him, he's probably, you know, 5 foot tall from the day he was born. So I'm sure he was probably on a 110 or something. But, yeah.
0: Yeah, your cousin Taylor.
3: Now, inseparable growing up.
0: You guys are tight, right?
3: Oh, yeah. Growing up, and it's been cool as adults. Now, you know, he's got his kids, and, you know, we're kind of, my girlfriend and I are getting our life started, and it's just, it's cool, like, everyone, like, as adults, still spending time together.
0: And Taylor is full-time at National Guard, is it?
3: He does that, and then heat and AC repair as
0: really?
3: Well.
0: Really?
3: Mm-hmm.
0: Huh, that's great.
3: Yeah, he's killing it. He's doing awesome. Got a house, got the cars, got, you know, kids are running around like crazy. Like he's
0: got two kids?
3: Mm-hmm.
0: Boy and a girl?
3: Yep, boy and a girl, Bo and Campbell.
0: And is he still racing?
3: He is. I know he's for sure riding a lot.
0: Yeah.
3: I think, you know, still involved. I want to say still involved with some of the Loretto's rides. And then, you know, I mean, shoot.
0: Why wouldn't you?
3: Exactly. Right. I mean, we took a big trip to Colorado last year with Tucker.
0: Did you go? Was that Randy Paul and them?
3: That was
0: Mark Lovell.
3: Me, Taylor Vols, Tucker Hanks, and Mike Woods.
0: Really?
3: Mm-hmm. Yeah.
0: Did y'all go to Mark's place out there?
3: We didn't. No, we basically tent camped or stayed in cabins, and I want to say Almont or Longmont or something like that, way up in the mountains.
0: Wow.
3: Yeah.
0: All right, looks like the white flag's flying here on the Real Deal Race Report. When we come back, we're going to continue our conversation with Jimmy Schofield's son. Hey, it's Lynn Neal. I'm here with Nostalgia Funny Car driver Michael Neal from Driven Racing Oil.
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0: Welcome back, ladies and gentlemen, to the Real Deal Race Report. Hey, next Saturday, we're going to have, it's going to be the Sammy Swindell Show. As Sammy Swindell has been racing, or he raced at this, actually to this weekend, today, at the Knoxville Nationals for his 50th year in a row. So next week on the Real Deal Race Report, it's going to be all about Sammy Swindell's 50 years of racing at the Knoxville Nationals. But right now, we're in here with a former motorcycle dirt bike racer, now turned bicycle, a professional bicycle racer. Is that right?
1: Mm-hmm.
0: Professional bicycle racer, Mr. Mason Schofield. And we're going to continue our conversation with Mason Schofield. And hey, Mason, we you race motorcycles in the woods.
1: Yep.
0: And you had a 250, a YZ, mm-hmm. a YZ 250F, which mm-hmm. is a four-stroke 250 mm-hmm. motor. Was it a YZ or was it?
1: It was a YZ, yeah.
0: It wasn't a WR.
1: Yep, YZ with white plastic. I remember it very clearly. Yeah.
0: So you raced a four-stroke 250 motocross bike in the woods, and you had some problems after riding the thing on a Sunday,
1: mm-hmm.
0: and you and Tucker were coming back from riding, and your bike had blown up.
1: Mm-hmm.
0: And I don't know how in the world how I got connected into this conversation, but. But you, I guess I called you, or you called me, or mm-hmm. Tucker called me, or something on a Sunday afternoon, and we were having conversation. I guess you guys had gone riding. I wanted to know where you'd been, and you told me that your bike had blown up,
1: mm-hmm.
0: and that, you know, I knew that you were screwed,
1: yeah.
0: because I knew that you didn't have any money to fix to fix this bike and everything.
1: Uh-huh.
0: And I think it. I mean, you were racing some kind of a series or something, mm-hmm. and we're kind of in the hunt.
1: Yeah.
0: And it looked like that your career for that moment was going to be knocked out.
1: Mm-hmm.
0: So tell us what happened.
1: Man, I mean, honestly, what happened was someone really taking care of me, and that someone being you. I want to say, racing the Mid-South Winter Series. I want to say it was called Mid-South Cross Country. This would have been like 2015, 2016, somewhere in that range. And yeah, we went and rode. I want to say we went and rode at Trey State Park.
0: My favorite.
1: Yep, that's where we'd always ride with you.
0: It.
1: Yep. And coming home, I want to say it was just a tired engine to begin with, and then it finally just really was starting to let go. And somehow we ended up talking on the phone with you, probably just because the motorcycle shop, and we saw each other a ton, talked a bunch, and somehow ended up over at your house. And I really did think, you know, I was probably going to be done riding dirt bikes for a little bit. And as someone that was like, you know, kind of my whole world, that was really hard and that was really sad. And yeah, you pretty much said, so I don't know exactly what the conversation was, but essentially like, hey, don't worry about it. Here's a motorcycle I've got, you know, it's in some rough shape, needs to be rebuilt, needs things
0: it
1: done
0: was
1: to it.
0: Whooped.
1: Yes,
0: it was whooped.
1: But because I, you know, worked at the motorcycle shop and everybody's hanging out after work, you know, I got to put it together. My dad actually helped me out, and we got an Eric Gore kit for this bike and boarded out a little bit. And
0: a little bit.
1: It was 144. It was a hot rod.
0: Yeah, it was. Yeah.
1: But yeah, and then, you know, from there on out, you were really my first sponsor, and Sky Cycles, you know?
0: Well, hey, you need to feel special because you're the only one that I've ever done anything that with, so.
1: I mean, helped me out with race fuel.
0: Yeah,
1: and
0: I did do that, I did do that, yeah.
1: Yep.
0: But that was easy, you know, that was the easy part, but mm-hmm. anyway, but hey, let's move on. All right, so you you were pretty successful at racing motorcycles in the woods.
1: Yeah, I think, you know, perks of having some fast friends as well, and Tucker Hanks, and just getting to ride all the time because people allowed me the opportunity to ride a lot. You know, I got to get good at it. We were starting to race a lot of the local A-class stuff, you know, a couple of the...
0: Now, the A-class is the bad boys.
1: Mm-hmm,
0: that's right.
1: Double A.
0: I want to make sure that everybody knows
1: mm-hmm.
0: that the A-class is the bad boys.
1: Mm-hmm. Yep. Then the real bad boys are in double A.
0: Right.
1: But we...
0: Which is where Tucker is.
1: Mm-hmm.
0: Yeah, because he's a real bad boy.
1: So that was like right around the time he was starting to like flirt with double A and A. And I was, you know, pretty solid in A. But yeah, you know, at the local races, we might be fighting for podiums. At the more national stuff, we were, you know, still in the mix. But yeah, it was really cool, and it was a really fun time. And, you know, definitely a hobby I'll have for my entire life.
0: Yeah, it was an honor for me to get to help you do that, man. It really was.
1: I appreciate it.
0: You have, you went from racing motorcycles mm-hmm. to bicycle racing. How the hell did that happen? I mean, normally that's not the way. I mean, normally
1: uh-huh.
0: it's, you know, you race bicycles first, then you race motorcycles mm-hmm. afterwards. So how did that all happen?
1: And I mean, like, the summary of the motivation of like why, you know, bicycles work and why they're fun and why they're such a passion for me is I think a lot of us can agree in any form of motorsport racing, there's an element of suffering to it in terms of in the race, you are, you know, you're hot, you're sweaty, you're probably in a big piece of machinery and it's suffering, even if it's not miserable, it's fun, but it's hard and you have to push yourself. And I got into college at UT Martin and didn't get to ride dirt bikes a whole lot because at that point it's college, you know, you're somehow even more broke than when you're a teenager. And I didn't do anything for a couple of years. And through a few really good people in the Memphis cycling community.
0: Like who?
1: Oh, man. Michael Carpenter and Darius Schwartz. They would be the two big ones. Darius Schwartz is the owner of Schwartz Electric. Michael Carpenter runs a graphic design company called Loaded for Bear. And they helped me out. They put together a road bike for me. This would have been a few years prior, and I rode it a little bit, but, you know, just had it, and they basically said, keep this.
0: So it was a hobby.
1: It was a hobby.
0: Okay.
1: It was a hobby, and pandemic broke out. I had that old road bike still, and I just started riding it a lot. The streets were empty. I could go ride down Poplar, and I wouldn't see a single car, you know, and it was super cool, and, you know, slowly but surely, I started wanting to race more because my nickname growing up has always been Racing Mason. And I say, if you could be a professional razor scooter racer, I'd probably try and do it at some point in my life. Like, yeah. I love two wheels. Yeah. Just started riding bicycles a whole lot. And then I got connected with a couple of really high-level professionals, one named Alexi Vermeulen, who has some ties to Memphis, as well as two brothers, Johnny and Nate Brown. Johnny and Nate Brown are a little more prevalent in Memphis. One of them has raced the Tour de France. The other one, the younger brother, Johnny, is the youngest ever professional national champion.
0: Wow.
1: And they're from Millington.
0: All right, so now I want everybody to know that you're not BMX bicycle
1: this
0: off-road
1: racing.
0: This
1: is road bike racing.
0: I guess you'd call it cycling, would
1: you?
0: Yeah. It's called cycling.
1: Mm-hmm.
0: Okay, so you became... I got to advance here.
1: Mm-hmm.
0: You became a professional cycle racer, professional cyclist.
1: Yeah, that's correct.
0: How do you do that?
1: I basically got connected with a couple of professionals and got encouraged that, hey, you should start doing some bicycle races. I think because of dirt bikes and just because you seem really into it, like this just could be something good for you. And I got connected with cycling. A lot of times you have a coach that gives you your workouts, and that's super helpful for just progressing quickly. So I got connected with a coach through one of the first professionals I mentioned, Alexi Vermeulen. And my first ever bicycle race, I crashed and broke my bike in half. And similar thing to our story is a guy named Will Tucker, who owner of Ladding Speed Shop and just honestly a really great human being. He called me and said, I've got a bicycle for you. I want you to race. And a year later, I did my first ever pro national championships. And we were literally off to the races from there, you know. 30 plus race days a year.
0: Wow. All right. So I want to know, do you have any idea what your heart rate would get to? What would it get to when you're out there?
1: Oh, for sure. The highest I've ever seen was 210.
0: No.
1: Yeah.
0: So what would it average would it stay at 160 or so?
1: Man, it's actually you're pretty much right on the money. Most of these, like, so in America and in road cycling, you kind of have two main disciplines. You have, we'll call it like the motocross is criteriums. It's an hour long. It's a 1 mile course. You're doing laps. And that one, yeah, you're going to average 160s, 170s if your max heart rate is 200. The longer road races, maybe a little bit lower heart rate. Those are the, like, 100-mile races. They're 5 hours plus. Honestly, you're probably still sitting close to that heart rate because it's just, I don't know. It sort of feels like you're going the same speed regardless, just for longer.
0: Sure.
1: It's a cool sport.
0: All right, we got a couple of minutes here.
1: Yeah.
0: I know that there's a lot of people that have helped you along in your career.
1: Yeah.
0: So why don't you kind of give us a little bit about who has helped you and how they've helped you. And we've got a couple of minutes, so tell us about that.
1: Well, I mean, on the motorcycle things, like, I mean, even now, currently, like, you've got Cycle City, your Sky Cycles, Kirk Dindy and Mike Hudson, yourself, Lynn Neal. We had Tucker Hanks. And then on the bicycle side, you know, the main one would be Will Tucker with Ladding Speed Shop. I wouldn't be here if it wasn't for him. And Cliff Family Racing. That's the team that I'm on now. It was started by the Cliff Bar founders. And that would be Gary and Kit and a guy named Dylan Seguin, who's basically my boss with cycling.
0: All right. Is there any way? Do you do social media? Can they follow you on social media? You don't do?
1: Not really. Not
0: okay,
1: a whole lot. No,
0: that's okay. That's okay.
1: Keep it analog.
0: There you go. All right. I want to thank you for coming into the studio today on the Real Deal Race Report. Hey, it looks like the checkered flag is flying here on the Real Deal Race Report. 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
13: A popular New Jersey beach town taking new steps to curb teen chaos. Cape May approving an 8 p.m. beach curfew and a 10:30 p.m. citywide curfew for unaccompanied minors. Backpacks and other bags now banned from the beaches. The mayor there saying the goal is to prevent Cape May from becoming an after-party destination as nearby shore towns adopt similar new rules. Shootings breaking out across several states this weekend.
14: In Kentucky, 5 people were shot, including one who was killed when at least 13 gunshots rang out in a Lexington park last night. No arrests have been made so far. Meanwhile, in Chicago, a mass shooting left 4 injured, 2 critically, after a car pulled up beside a group walking along a sidewalk in the city's south side. This incident is also under investigation. And in Virginia, a 19-year-old Cameron Harris has been arrested in connection with the shooting that rocked Virginia State University yesterday morning. Police say 5 people were shot. 1 victim is in critical condition. Police believe there are multiple suspects.
13: And that's Fox's Chandley Painter. No announced motive by police for the shooting at Virginia State. 30 lions and tigers rescued from a closed zoo in Argentina, now going to a wildlife sanctuaries all around the globe. The big cats spending years, officials say, in cramped concrete cages before they were finally rescued. Half are set to go to a sanctuary in South America. The other 15 headed to Colorado. Organizers now calling this one of the world's biggest ever relocations of captive cats. And an enormous statue of the Virgin Mary, towering 182 feet tall, was inaugurated on Saturday in the small Polish village that's home to less than 150 people. Many more, it says here, traveled there to celebrate the consecration of the monument, believed to be the tallest statue of the Virgin Mary in Europe. I'm Paul Stevens. This is Fox News.
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16: 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Step back, look at the big picture, and avoid any hasty decisions. You know, the initial reaction to market spikes and sharp drops might be to make a quick exit, but that can be the wrong move. Here is one insight from my perspective as a financial professional. Your emotions can be your biggest enemy. The temptations to jump ship during a downturn is strong, but timing the market's trend line is nearly impossible. It's like a dance, 2 steps forward, 1 step back. What may appear to be a peak before a precipice may simply be a brief correction on the way to new highs. When things are bumpy, resist the temptation and remember, market volatility is a part of the ride. Staying focused on the long term is crucial to any good financial plan.
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17: Good evening. Welcome to Washington. I'm Brett Baer. Far-left Democrats and traditionalists battle in primary elections. We'll give you the results. But first, 2 major investigations at the Justice Department. The agency is charging almost a dozen people tied to what it says is one of the largest marriage fraud schemes in U.S. history. More than 1,000 Chinese nationals paid big money to participate in the fake unions in order to get green cards. Also tonight, a former official with one of the nation's most high-profile civil rights organizations is arrested over secret payments to white supremacist groups. Correspondent David Spahn starts us off tonight with

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3: The 60-day ceasefire agreement between the U.S. and Iran is set to expire with no peace deal in place. Fox's Trey Yinks reports from Tel Aviv.
4: Reports indicate very little progress on a diplomatic solution to reopen the Strait of Hormuz and address Iran's nuclear ambitions. This weekend, Iran continued attacks in the strait. On Saturday, a bulk carrier reported being hit by an unknown projectile. A day prior, an Emirati oil vessel was also targeted. With a focus on Iran, we're also tracking the latest developments between Israel and Iran-backed Hezbollah in Lebanon. Hezbollah violated the ceasefire over the weekend, wounding three Israeli soldiers. This prompted Israel to launch a new round of airstrikes against targets in southern Lebanon.
3: President Trump suggested he would make the Strait of Hormuz a U.S. territory following the conflict with Iran. Iran has claimed it alone maintains and controls the waterway. President Trump announced Friday U.S. violent crime saw its largest one-year decline in decades, with murders down. Fox's Alex Hogan reports with more details.
5: According to the FBI, violent crime in 2025 plummeted to its biggest one-year drop on record. President Trump is in Bedminster, New Jersey this weekend at his golf course, although he started the weekend pointing to these new numbers.
6: We achieved the single largest reduction in violent crime in American history.
7: President Trump praising law enforcement at the Nassau County Police Academy Friday. While joined by Attorney General Todd Blanche and FBI Director Kash Patel, Trump also took aim at Democrats.
6: We call them Democrats now because their policies are so dumb. Fighting to defund the police.
7: According to the FBI, from 2024 to 2025, violent crime decreased by about 9%. Homicides decreased by 18%, dropping to a 20-year low.
3: Homeland Security Secretary Mark Wayne Mullen says daily border apprehensions are at their lowest level in more than 30 years. I'm Ann Curran, and this is Fox News.
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2: 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It's Brian Kilmeade.
10: Hi, everyone. So glad you're there. It's the Brian Kilmeade Show, making your way through the final hour of the week, or one of the final hours of the week. And it's been really interesting ever since Tuesday's primary leading up and then through. Shannon Bream's going to be with us shortly. Bottom of the hour, Senator Rick Scott. Senator Rick Scott is one of these people who we found out someone very influential decided to call him out and said he should be killed for his stand on health care. We'll talk about that in a moment. Let's get to the big three.
11: Number three.
12: And now they've pushed an individual like El Sayed that's been very proud of his very deeply anti-Israel views. He put this situation where a Michigan that could have been a more of a safe seat, we are going to have to defend that.
10: And why do you want to defend that? Because Senator John Fetterman, if El Sayed gets in, he's going to put your head on a pike. Yep. Some Dems pushing back on socialists and anti-Semitism. Why is the leadership too scared to do the same?
11: Number two.
13: They believe they can, time is on their side, and they'll ride this thing out as best they can. Their intent.

0: option number two, as we get closer to the midterms, is likely to increase violent and aggressive activity.
1: That is General Jack Keane with me this morning. Waiting game with Iran. The U.S. And us is all about oil at this point. That is the key weapon over bombs. Right now, the world watches, waits, and sweats. We're going to talk about this and where we go from here.
2: Number one.
3: We look at our power rankings, Roger. These are the races. There's Alaska, Iowa, Maine, and Ohio that are in the toss-up category. But we've got, you know, North Carolina and Georgia, Michigan, and New Hampshire leaning blue.
1: That is Brett Baer talking about the initial polls are in and the matchups settle in key states. And both sides have reason for concern and hope. My concern was that Shannon Bream was not going to be able to get here in time. But my concern was alleviated when you walked in.
4: I have special powers.
1: Yes. You were able to get up from another set.
4: I transported myself here.
1: How were you able to do that?
4: Well, I follow your example because you do 10 jobs in 10 different parts of 10 different buildings every week. And so I just follow on you.
1: So when I go to Washington, I still don't know my way around. I know it seems crazy.
4: Good. We like you to be off kilter, off balance when you're there.
1: But when you are in New York, do you understand your way? You've been here so long.
4: Well, I will say I've been coming to this building for almost 20 years, but we have a lot of construction.
1: Oh, that's right. You had a show here for a while.
4: People don't know about that. I did. I lived here for a little while. But every time I come here, like a hallway that was there before has disappeared.
1: I know.
4: And I can't figure out how to get anywhere.
1: And what you're referring to, Shannon, is not so much it's been a while. It's been 5 minutes. Every day I walk in, I don't know what elevator works.
4: I'm like, oh, that lobby doesn't exist anymore.
1: Yes.
4: Like, you can't get there from here.
1: Right.
4: If you'll remember from the famous movie Vacation.
1: Which one?
4: Vacation.
1: Which one?
4: Chevy Chase. He gets a little, in the Queen Family Truckster, he gets a little lost in a neighborhood and he's asking the local people for directions who don't really want to help him. And they're like, you can't get there from here.
1: Wow, that's so interesting. For a while, Chevy Chase, I thought, was one of the top five funniest people.
4: Oh, my gosh, yes.
1: But I've never seen someone lose his sense of humor quicker. Have you seen him lately?
4: But the Fletch years were good. The Vacation years were, you know, Funny Farm was a good movie. Back in the day.
1: Oh, Funny Farm was great.
4: Yeah.
1: You know, I always wonder, too, is I let my kids and other people who are younger watch it. And I go, does this transfer? Is this just was funny to me when it was out or now? And for the most part, Chevy Chase, the answer is yes.
4: Yeah,
1: it translates. You know who doesn't?
4: Who?
1: Bill Murray. Like, he's got a subtle humor that I think is hysterical.
4: I do, too.
1: But a lot of people who are in their 20s, I don't get it.
4: Okay, but Stripes, Caddyshack, classic
1: stuff. I know.
4: What about Bob?
1: That was good.
4: Come on. He's got some classics out there. But what we're supposed to take from this is to not lose our sense of humor as we get older.
1: Yes, but also,
4: I don't need you turning into a cranky old man.
1: But Shannon, I'm going to drill a little bit deeper because you're very shallow as a person.
4: thank you.
1: I think it's like, does our humor change?
4: Yeah.
1: I think, for example, people who are watching silent movies and laughing out loud. Would you ever watch
4: it's
1: a silent
4: so
1: movie?
4: Slapstick. Yeah, yeah. Hello, my baby. Hello, my honey. Hello, my ragtime gal.
1: Oh, no, that wouldn't be good because it sounded.
4: Yes, this is pre that.
1: Right.
4: But that was the first hit on the soundtrack of 1928. Hello, my baby.
1: It's fantastic on radio when you imitate silent movies.
4: Right. It's a little bit difficult, but we're making it happen.
1: Right. I would not be surprised if you end your show with, let's look back at silent movies. And
4: yes.
1: It just rolls.
4: And it's just silent for the rest of the show. I have a weird sense of humor. Do you? Do you like mainstream stuff, though? Like, I think most dudes, and I'm speaking about my husband, they love things like Three Stooges and stuff, and I'm like, it's not working for me.
1: The problem is, I know I'm an anomaly. I never thought the Three Stooges were funny. Number one, I don't like the violence of the guy
4: getting hit.
1: I did not like it.
4: That's the part I like.
1: Yeah. Like, Mozo is beating up on these guys, and then it turns out in real life, it was the other way. Curly was the boxer.
4: Oh, okay. All right.
1: So I did this book before I met you called The Games Do Count, and it was so good. They said, do a sequel. So I said, all right, it's how you play the game. And I wanted to mix in the Joe Montanas of the world with other people that had an athletic career but didn't go pro. And one of the people I interviewed was a biographer of Curly from My Three Stooges. And it turns out he was a great boxer.
4: Mm.
1: And you wouldn't think the fat guy with the crew cut who was getting slapped around a lot.
4: Right.
1: But he was.
4: Well, I feel like I must be a bad person because my algorithm, like on Instagram Reels, is like people falling down.
1: Ah, that is bad.
4: But I just am assuming they're okay. people aren't falling in like into wood chippers or whatever.
1: Oh yeah,
4: they're just, you're right. They get back up on social media.
1: Yeah, on social media, there's always a regulator to make sure you don't see things where people are end up okay.
4: I want people to be okay. Right. I have fallen down and embarrassed myself, but I feel like as long as you, the life lesson is you got to get back up.
1: Like I will tell you something I wasn't prepared to say. So I have two dogs, right?
4: I love your doggies. Wait, I had two. I thought you had three. What happened?
1: We've rotated a lot.
4: Okay.
1: So, all right.
4: But you got the two big fluffy Pyrenees right now. Yes.
1: Well, we have a lot of catching up to do.
4: We have
1: Willow, the Great Pyrenees.
4: Willow, yes.
1: And then we have Bear.
4: Bear, that's
1: Bear
4: right, those
1: is,
4: two.
1: Bear is Bernese Mountain Dog, right?
4: Up
1: By
4: to
1: the
4: hijinks.
1: Way, this was one of the big three. So really,
4: this is big four. We've gotten to the fourth one.
1: Yeah, this is like the big six. So so what I did is, Dawn saw this thing on Instagram where she sees most everything,
4: mm-hmm.
1: and she saw that we should not be putting things around their neck, that it hurts their neck.
4: Right.
1: But the trainer said, make sure you use the prong collar on these guys. So
4: For
1: I
4: the
1: said,
4: big daddies, well,
1: yeah.
4: you have to.
1: So
4: yeah.
1: I said, wait.
4: People get very upset about that.
1: So I go online, and I find out the no-pull collar. Mm-hmm. I've never seen something more inaccurately labeled. Because believe me, they're pulling. The only people that aren't pulled are the people that make it. But the people that have to walk the dogs are getting pulled.
4: But is it sort of like we use on our doggy, like the harness situation? So it's not just around the throat, it's around their chest.
1: No, it's around, none of them around their throat. It's around their chest.
4: Yes, yeah.
1: But it doesn't control these guys.
4: If you have a 500-pound dog, you're still getting dragged down the street.
1: 120 and 130.
4: Mm-hmm.
1: So that's what I'm walking. So, but I still had no problem. When I had two 140-pound dogs, by this point, they're not even pulling, but I had the prong collar. They must have said, I don't want any piece of that.
4: Yeah.
1: So at one point, they crossed. You talk about falling. And I fell.
4: Oh, no.
1: Slammed on my elbow. And I go, the only thing I thought to myself is,
4: I'm going to kill these dogs and we're eating them
1: but
4: for dinner.
1: But somebody I know saw it.
4: Uh-oh.
1: And I know it's going to probably come back somewhere if they didn't tape it. But I did go down. So you would have enjoyed that.
4: I would have, but you're okay. So then I can enjoy it fully because I know you're all right.
1: Yeah, if I didn't survive.
4: And I think you were worried that the Three Stooges weren't all right. You saw the violence and said, I'm not okay with this.
1: Okay, I'll go back to one comedy I do think is funny. Tell me if you think Abbott and Costello is funny.
4: Funnier than the Three Stooges, but still not my, you know, like Who's on First, all of that stuff.
1: Guga, that's pretty
4: good. It's mildly entertaining.
1: They had a moment.
4: Yeah, I'm more like the Nacho Libre, Napoleon Dynamite weirdo kind of stuff.
1: Yeah, I never saw that. I know. But I'll tell you, I'll give you an Abbott and Costello story you didn't ask for.
4: Okay.
1: Buddy Hackett, who was mentored by Lou Costello.
4: He used some adult words.
1: Yeah.
4: Buddy Hackett.
1: He loved Fox. And he came in until he died. And he's in. And I just brought up, I'm trying to find out some interesting things about him.
4: Mm-hmm.
1: And I just said, hey, I did not know that you were mentored by Lou Costello.
4: Mm.
1: And he gets choked up.
4: Oh, wow.
1: And he starts talking about Lou Costello. But Lou Costello, to me, he had died, in the 60s or something? So here we are in probably the 90s or 2000s. And he's talking about this guy that, you know, what he did for him and helped him. And Buddy Hackett ended up being a great stand-up. Lou Costello, who always got hit, again, was looked at as the dumb guy, was actually the smart guy.
4: Mm-hmm. It's often like that. I wonder what people are thinking about the two of us right now.
1: Who's the smart guy? On the Smothers Brothers. Tom
4: yes,
1: Smothers was the
4: them.
1: Dumb guy, but was known as the smart
4: okay,
1: guy.
4: Okay, like those guys. Carol Burnett Show. Thumbs up, thumbs down. Come on, those guys
1: are
4: Harvey Korman and Tim Conway.
1: Come on.
4: Vicki Lawrence?
1: Right. Tim Conway had come in here. Have you ever interviewed him?
4: No, but I love him.
1: Yeah, he had passed away.
4: Yeah.
1: But his son is continuing on.
4: Okay, good.
1: But he had Dorf. He came in to
4: Dorf on golf.
1: Yes.
4: We're dating ourselves. There are people out there listening who have no idea what we're talking about any of these things.
1: Right. And it's not going to help either one of our shows
4: just
1: get
4: Google
1: viewers
4: it.
1: Over the weekend.
4: No.
1: And of course, Fox News Sunday coming up. And I wouldn't be surprised if when my book comes out, am I doing the whole hour?
4: Which book? You have like 50 books.
1: Well, no. I haven't done one in 3 years.
4: What's the new one?
1: This one is called How to Pick Up Girls. And I'm only kidding. It is called...
4: Then the answer is no.
1: Yeah. Uniting the States, the six crucial moments to forge the American miracle.
4: I feel like we could talk about that on Fox News Sunday.
1: I'd be honored.
4: Mm-hmm.
1: But what was I going to say? But we got to talk about that. But the last thing, I just wanted to finish up that point with something that matters.
4: Dorf on golf.
1: Okay. I also thought a little bit sad because Tim Conway, in the end, was selling a slapstick guy who golfed on his knees. And I thought to myself, should you graduate? And I don't know the answer to this, but as a comedian, should you graduate when you get to your 80s to something less goofy?
4: Right? I don't know. Or do you just go for it? Because you got nothing to lose and you're just going
1: like,
4: to run
1: money.
4: Out the tape of like whatever goofball thing you can do.
1: I need money.
4: It did make me laugh.
1: Right?
4: Yeah.
1: It was a VHS tape. That's how long it went back. I mean, so I don't know if you can, I don't know if his legacy, if the Tim Conway estate can live off the
4: Listen,
1: door.
4: You and I are wrapping up like the Sanka Geritol demo right now.
1: The taster's choice.
4: Everybody else out there is like, what are these idiots talking about?
1: Right. Okay. Let's just talk about this real quick.
4: Mm-hmm. Can I tease my guest for Fox News Sunday?
1: Yeah, go ahead.
4: Todd Blanche. He's now the Attorney General.
1: Congratulations.
4: He's going to come and join us on Sunday. We've got a lot to discuss.
1: So I know in the afternoon, a couple hours now, on Long Island, is going to be Todd Blanche.
4: Mm-hmm.
1: It is going to be
4: POTUS.
1: POTUS. And it is
4: maybe
1: going
4: Cash
1: to be,
4: Patel.
1: Yeah, Cash
4: as well?
1: Patel, also a Long Islander. They're coming out to salute the number one police force in the country mm-hmm. with the best record, plus the whole country.
4: Mm-hmm.
1: Crime is an untold story, why it's going down. I know it's not just the president, but don't you think it helps when the president is about law and order and talked about backing the blue as opposed to defunding them?
4: Well, and I certainly hope it helps morale because these men and women do very difficult jobs, and they felt pretty beat up the last few years, frankly. So I hope that they will feel very encouraged by these remarks. Today, and I can only speak from personal experience. I live and work in DC most of the time. It feels very different there, and I mean that in a good way. And there are people who are upset. They don't like the optics of having National Guard anywhere. I've seen them having good interactions with tourists and different people there in DC. So you can have your opinions on whether you think you want them on the streets or not. All I can say is that my experience is it's not a death-defying experience to go to Union Station and catch a train anymore. It just feels very different, and I appreciate that.
1: The homeless is cleaned up. It's not with not crime-free, but, man, it's crime down.
4: Big improvement.
1: When we come back, one of the women, the co-leader of the DSA, brought up your interview was brought up.
4: Mm-hmm.
1: So I want you to hear her response about the interview as the interviewer tries to let her expand on the one-word answer she gave you. And she didn't take him up on that opportunity. Shannon Bream is here. Fox News Sunday is coming up. When we come back, Shannon's going to ask me what's on my show.
4: I can't wait.
1: She's not, she comes off selfish now, but she'll correct all that.
4: Always. It's all about me.
1: She'll correct all that when we come back.
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0: From his mouth to your ears, it's Brian Kilmeade.
1: Hey, we are back. Just real quick, what's happening inside the Mangione trial?
2: We're getting notes from our producer inside that the judge is talking through this with Luigi Mangione, making sure he's sworn in now. Apparently, there's indication he will plead guilty to counts 1 and 2. The judge has said the defendant is fully competent to plead guilty at this time. Mangione says, quote, I have. When asked if he read the indictment, he's satisfied with his representation. And these are all things the judge is going to ask him because he wants to make sure you fully understand that you have these other rights to a jury trial, these other things. And yet you're saying, I'm going to plead guilty. And apparently that's what's happening.
1: All right. So let's go back to what we were talking about before. And that is your interview with Megan Romer, who's the, I think, co-chair of DSA.
2: Democratic Socialist of America.
1: And you just asked her flat out, yes or no, do you want to disband the Senate? Yes or no, do you want to disband prisons? Yes or no, disband ICE? Do you want to get rid of the Supreme Court? She said yes, yes, yes to everything. Mm-hmm. So the New Yorker, David...
2: Remnick, I think.
1: Remnick decides to ask her, do you want a second shot at that? Cut 56.
3: I think what might have disturbed some people who were watching that Fox clip, there was a certain kind of, you know, breezy, yeah, I'm for that. And there was no detail at all. And when you come to an issue like prison abolition and just say, yep, I'm for that, or defund the police, sure, I'm for that. It was a little startling. Now, it might have been the form of the show. So let's flip the switch here and dig down a little. What do you mean by prison abolition? We've had on this show Michelle Alexander, who wrote The New Jim Crow, and plenty of people in the Democratic Party, even in the establishment, have rejected mass incarceration, and some things have been done to bring it down. What does prison abolition mean to you?
4: So again, let's start from first principles, right? What do we need? We need safety.
3: Let's not begin from first principles. Let's begin from what is to be done, to use a Leninist phrase.
4: No, I mean, I think you have to start from first principles, and that is the core of this. We need community safety. We need people to be safe. We need people to be able to live their lives without fear of being assaulted, without fear of being robbed, without fear of violence. What communities do we know are the safest? It's not communities with cops on every corner. It's communities that have good schools, good jobs, good park systems, good recreation for their teenagers, things like that. Those are the safe communities.
1: So she did not take that opportunity. She's doubling, tripling down. Mm-hmm. What's your takeaway from that interview, the follow-up?
2: Yeah, well, I did press her and say, what about rapists, murderers, child predators? Like, what are we talking about here? And there was some concession at some point. There are some super bad people that do not to be roaming the streets. But the DSA argument is that things have been over-criminalized and that a lot of people do things like steal because we've created, capitalism has created economic conditions that force them into what is now defined as a crime. But when I said get rid of ICE, get rid of borders, no enforcement of immigration law, that was a straight up yes. And she said, again, the U.S. is creating conditions around the globe that force people to flee their countries and come here. So we're always the bad guy in the DSA's book.
1: And by the way, if you did that interview, if 5 years ago, 6 years ago, I'd go, Shannon, why would you put in somebody who's going to get 1% of the vote on your show?
2: Mm-hmm.
1: But they're not. They're putting people into Congress in New York and these other cities.
2: You are going to have members of Congress from New York City who are fully avowed DSA. They will have a vote like everybody else in Congress.
1: Who do we expect to see in your show again for people that are just tuning in?
2: We have got the brand new Attorney General, Todd Blanche, will be with us, and we will take it from there. What about you on your show?
1: We're going, Senator Dan Sullivan's in a tough fight to keep his seat in the Senate. He's going to be joining us from Alaska. I got Tom Homan's been called out by Gavin Newsom, say it's your fault that 68-year-old was stabbed to death the other day. And we're also going to have somebody else important, Kevin McCarthy. How does he feel about Woke 1? What about Woke 2? Shannon Bream, thanks so much. Don't move. Shannon's got to go, sadly.
2: Bye.
1: No more comedy talk.

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2: News. I'm Carmen Roberts. Historic flooding in Indiana leaves at least six people dead. More flooding is expected, and there are other dangers.
3: The hazards are still there. There are large holes. There may be washouts. There may be bridges that we need to actually inspect to make sure they're effective.
2: Chad Cornett with the Hamilton County Emergency Operations. Lala weakens to a tropical storm near Hawaii, but not before leaving at least one person dead, washing away some homes and knocking out power to much of the Big Island. And in Kentucky, Governor Andy Beshear broke this news last night at a Democratic dinner.
4: We do have some tough news tonight. About a mile and a half from here, we've had a shooting.
2: That shooting was at an outdoor concert in Lexington, left one dead, four people injured, including two children ages 14 and 4. No arrest reported.
5: Feeling hungry for a burger that's as big as your appetite?
6: Yeah!
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1: Mousy Dong is one of the great leaders of this world, okay?
2: The fall of the USSR was one of the greatest catastrophes of the 20th century. We must end the American empire.
3: America deserved 9/11, dude. I'm saying it.
1: If you cared about Medicare fraud or Medicaid fraud, you would Rick Scott.
3: Yeah, kill them. Kill those motherfuckers. Murder those motherfuckers in the street. Let the streets soak in their red capitalist blood.
4: That's Hassan Piker, and this guy is the voice of the socialist movement, a guy that has sat down with AOC, has done his podcast. Same thing with Ro Khanna, has done his podcast. Bernie Sanders, as far as I know, is a big fan. He was the one of the few standing by that ridiculous candidate over in Wisconsin that wanted to ban Thanksgiving. He's trying to get a socialist everywhere. You know that he thinks Mao was his idol. Says the guy killed 14 million people, but he dresses like Mao and quotes Mao and loves China. And this is the voice of the Democratic Party right now. Big story in the Wall Street Journal today saying, you know, they basically has the Democrats climbing up walls because they know he's going to be problematic. You think? Joining us now, a man that he says he wants to kill, Senator Rick Scott. Senator, I know you despise this guy, as do I, but he is not going away. He's ascendant in the Democratic Party.
5: No, the Democrats all campaign with this guy. Mondami, Hassan Piker, AOC, they run the Democrat Party. Chuck Schumer is scared to death. Whatever they want, he gives them. Right, every Democrat falls on the sword for these guys. They want they're anti-Semitic. They want capitalists murdered. They want me murdered. Okay, they thought we deserve 9/11. We deserve 9/11. I mean, these guys are crazy. And so anybody, like, if you're a Democrat and you don't call them out, then you're part of them.
4: No question.
5: Like we've got a guy in Florida running for governor. It's anti-Semitic. I call him out. He's supposedly a Republican running for governor. He's anti-Semitic. I call him out. Democrats need to call this guy out, and they need to say they are not. There is no room in the Democrat Party for this guy. But guess what? They all go campaign with him because all they care about is power. It's disgusting.
4: And right now they just can't figure out what to do with him. Ro Khanna says, well, it doesn't mean I agree with him if I sit down with him. What is your answer to that?
5: Yes. I mean, do you think I'm going to go sit down with somebody that wants me murdered? So if they say it's okay to sit down with somebody that wants every capitalist in this country murdered, oh, I just sat down with him. I just had breakfast with him. I just had lunch with him. Oh, I just campaigned with him. I just voted with him.
4: So
5: it's disgusting.
4: So here's Akeem Jeffries, part of leadership that refuses to take a stand. Cut 30.
6: You've got the Democratic Socialists of America, DSA, with several candidates who are on the ballot headed into these midterm elections. Your thoughts on what that energy, how that represents some of the change that you are talking about that's happening in the progressive wing of your party?
7: Yeah, so I think we'll see, you know, what happens in terms of what the caucus looks like on the other side of the midterm election. Certainly our focus right now is making sure that we win as many seats as we can in November.
4: And by the way, they just, and Chuck Schumer says, I want a Big Ten party. And that, yeah, and he has no stand.
5: They don't care. As long as Jeffries, as long as Schumer are the leader, it's okay. You can be anti-Semitic. You can hate capitalists. You can hate this country. You can say we deserve 9/11. As long as you vote for me for leader, I'm all in. That's what these guys are doing. This is disgusting.
4: So I want you to hear, so with this rise of socialism, Republicans obviously are going to bring that up, are going to bring that out. J.D. Vance says Republicans can't ignore why young people are going for this. Cut 38.
8: My warning to my fellow Republicans, Will, would be if we don't get this right, don't blame young people for being sympathetic to socialism. We've got to blame ourselves. And I think what is so unique and refreshing about Donald Trump's economic policies is that it's not the same old economic, you know, ideas that you would have heard 30, 40 years ago. He's talking about rebuilding our industrial base, rebuilding the heartland, making our streets safer, making it possible for young people to afford to buy a home. This is how you stop socialism. You don't stop socialism by throwing slogans at people about the free market. As much as I love the free market, you stop socialism by making people's lives better.
4: So I think you're such a good person to bounce this off of because you are a self-made success story. No one said to you, you, life's not fair, and blame somebody. You just found a way to overcome your circumstances and became extremely successful and then decided to serve into politics after you had that thriving career. So what do you say to J.D. Vance, who says, you know, Republicans don't blame young people?
5: Well, we've got to go tell people. Look, I understand that people, I understand people are worried about groceries. My family did growing up. I understand people are worried about jobs. My family did growing up. So what we've got to do is we've got to be the party that says, you know what, we're going to control spending and we're going to get inflation under control. That means we're not going to keep spending $2 trillion extra dollars a year. We're going to say we're going to figure out how to get housing prices down. That means we're going to say at the local level, this is done at the local level, we are going to figure out how we get starter homes more affordable. We're going to figure out how we are the law enforcement party. We are the party that's going to give you the best education system, but not just an education system. We're going to have an education system that it turns into you. I don't care who you are, all right, rich or poor, black or white, whatever, you're going to get a great paying job. Now, that's what our party needs to be. When I ran for governor, I ran on, I'm going to get everybody in the state a job, right? That's why I ran on. And people voted for me. I think 500,000 Democrats voted for me because they said, I want a job. I tell people, I live in public housing. How many of you want to live in public housing? How many of you want to be broke? I've not had one person raise a hand and said, yeah, I want to be broke. I want to live in that public housing. I wouldn't be on food stamps. No, but we got to be the party that says, we have a plan. We're going to figure out how to get you a job, you a personal job, you a great education, your kids a great education, and we're going to make sure your neighborhood is safe. That's what people want out of the Republican Party. We've got to do it. That means stop wasting their money. Be honest right. with them. We've got to start fixing problems. We've got to save Social Security. We've got to save Medicare. We have to have safety nets that work, that people can't defraud us.
4: So, for example,
5: that's what the Republican Party ought to stand for.
4: No one's against making affordable child care. No one's saying, let's make Social Security out of reach. Nobody's saying, let's continue to not finance Social Security properly, which I think you're working on a bipartisan way, which seems to be ultimately very fixable. Nobody's saying that health care should be expensive. But you got to find a way fundamentally to keep up the quality that we have in this country.
5: Yeah,
4: at the same time, make it more accessible. So, but when Perlman says, I want to do Medicare for all, you were in the healthcare business. What is not feasible about Medicare for all?
5: What they've done is Obamacare, Medicare for all. That just means you're not going to get, if you think it's the greatest healthcare in the system when government runs something, why is everybody flocking to Canada for their healthcare or flocking to socialist countries? I mean, remember how Cuba's supposed to have this great healthcare system. I've never met one person that said, I'm flying to Cuba to get my healthcare because that's got a great system. When the government runs something, it becomes political. So it means that you won't be able to afford it, you won't have access to it, and the quality will go to crap. That's exactly what's going to happen.
4: But the thing is,
5: you want the private sector to compete like hell for your money. What we need to do is give you, if we're going to help you, right? We need to give you the money, and you make these providers compete for your money. Stop and let people compete. I mean, this is so. We do it in grocery stores. Look at the quality of the food in our country. I mean, we can go to any grocery store we want, right? And you get to buy like food stamps. We don't say, oh no, we're going to give you a little box, and you get exactly this food. No, in food stamps we say we want to help you, so we're going to give you some money, and you can go to any grocery store you want to go to and buy what you want. But in healthcare, we say, no, you got to do this, and you got to do this, and you got to do that. Well, these are all these rules. And so how does it help? Maybe it helps some providers, but for the person who needs healthcare, it's reducing their access, increasing their costs, and reducing the quality.
4: Senator Rick Scott, our guest. So, Senator, I was stunned last weekend. You know, we've been noticing since President Trump took over, the political correctness is going out the way, going out the window. The DEI is going out the window. We're getting back to a meritocracy when it comes to schools and when it comes to jobs and stop elevating people because of the color of their skin or the religion they have and their nationality. We're getting away from that. But now we're at the point where even the people that were telling us to label our pronouns, that men can have babies and that women are just pregnant people, women or not, no longer women. Yeah. And they told us that, you know, we have to defund the police and all that craziness and that we should be embarrassed by our past and apologize to people and pay reparations. They're now calling that woke one. That's woke one. Yeah, we were crazy back then, AOC says, during woke one. What did, were we, was this a big ruse this whole thing, where you were vilified for speaking up?
5: They just know it didn't work. They know that people said, you're crazy. I mean, look, I was raised, you were raised, that we are doing everything we can to give everybody the same opportunity, right?
4: Yep.
5: And so what they said, no, we're not going to, if you're this color, you're an oppressor. You're a bad person. That's BS. I mean, think of how many people help other people. We have the greatest country in the world. We help each other. We want people to get ahead. We don't care the color of their skin, right? But when you separate people, here's what happens. It makes it toxic. Like right now in Florida, I've got a guy, Randy Fines, he's Jewish. He's running in a district, and we've got a guy that's basically completely anti-Semitic running against him. That's wrong. We gotta accept people. We're all different, and give everybody the same opportunity for success. I'm in this role I am in because I want kids like me that grew up not knowing their dad, lived in public housing, that has a mom that said you could be anything. That's what this country has to be. That's what we have to fight for every day, and that's what the Republican Party should be stand for. We want everybody to have the same opportunity.
4: Yeah, I mean, I guess it's happening now. And remember the new Green Deal? If we don't adopt it, the world was going to end in 8 years. Al Gore said the world should have been over by now. Do you believe they didn't even believe that? I mean, when they were all the pressures on the corporations and the Paris climate change.
5: Power. Look at Fauci. I mean, thank God that Rand Paul has got him to have to come testify and got that diary out. And now we got the phone. They just lied to us. He just lied to us. He had no earthly idea, or he believed the opposite, but because they wanted to control us, it's like they want to control our way of life. Like, one thing I'll tell you, I appreciate what Rand did, and also I appreciate what Trump's doing, because Trump's declassifying information. He's showing how much of a deep state there is. There's an unbelievable deep state, and they think they're so much smarter than all those dumb Americans. That's what they think. They treat us all like we're the idiots. Those people up there that have the power, they get to make all the decisions for us. We fought against that with Soviet Union. So we gotta fight like hell for this country.
4: So there's no gas cars in New York and California. Are they going to reverse that mandate? Because by 2035, they're going to be getting rid of all those cars. Is that still going to stay in the books?
5: I guess. I mean, think about it. Montgomery is. I mean, he's just destroying it. I'm a builder, right? I'm a business guy, so I love the fact that people are leaving New York and coming to Florida. I fought to get them to come down here. But think about who gets hurt. The rich can do that really easy, but people like my family that couldn't afford to move, right? They're the ones who get hurt by Montgomery. I mean, that grocery store that he opens is not going to help him. I mean, somebody's going to pay for it, so they're going to raise everybody's taxes.
4: I hear you.
5: Big government doesn't work. That causes most of your problems is government.
4: Well, Senator Rick Scott, it's going to be a very interesting sprint towards the midterm elections and see if the Republicans can buck history and be the party in power that doesn't pay the price in the midterm. Senator Rick Scott, thanks so much.
5: All right. See you, Brian.
4: All right. Listen, we'll find out when we get back more to know. And the top of the hour will be on Outnumbered. And don't forget One Nation Sunday at 10 p.m. We got a great lineup from Dan Sullivan to Tom Holman.

0: information you want, truth you demand. 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
1: Yeah, and first off, let me just remind everyone, Uniting the States comes out, my brand new book, The Six Crucial Moments That Forged the American Miracle, that you're going to love. Just did the book on tape. Go to November. It's coming out October 13th. I usually come out in November. Coming out early. So, BrianKilmeade.com to find out where I'm going to be live. But now let's find out what else you need to know. Travis Kelce opened up on his wedding, saying he exchanged vows with this woman named, how do you say it, Taylor Swift? First time I'm hearing of this. He talked about how much he liked his wedding.
2: Wedding was the best night of my life, and I appreciate everybody who came out and celebrated and, had fun with us. So it was a crazy night. It was full of a lot of celebration, but it's football, baby. MSG, man. You know, I always told myself I'd go for a playoff game when the Knicks were rocking, and my wife went when I was stuck in a mini camp, so I didn't get my opportunity to go then. So it's kind of cool to be able to, live out my childhood dream of being in that venue and, the mecca of all sports venues, being able to get married in there. Can't thank, the owners of MSG for allowing us to get the opportunity to do that, knowing that we wanted a private event and everything. So it was perfect. And the AC was cooking, baby. That was the best part.
1: It was 110 degrees out in the middle of not only the Knicks winning, but then you had the World Cup raging right in the middle of Midtown. But look, he's having a great life. Married a fantastic talent. I assume she's a great person. Travis Kelce, the Kelce's still on a roll. He's in his 14th season with the Chiefs. And now let's see if he can reclaim his greatness. Pete, he has not been great the last couple of years, nor have the Chiefs.
3: Definitely looked like he could have possibly retired after last season because he had such a down thing. But did you catch what he said at the end about the AC cranking? Now, you remember that was the time when the mayor was asking people to have the temperature set to, 75 degrees? And everybody was wondering, will MSG follow the mayor's guidelines? But obviously they didn't.
1: You think he's taking a shot at the mayor?
3: I don't think he was taking a shot, but what I caught was the fact that he confirmed that the AC was cranking at MSG when everybody else in New York City was told, keep the AC
1: This is another reason why I don't like rich people, right? us middle-class people trying to earn living paycheck to paycheck have to live in 75 degrees.
3: Marrying
1: a rich person gets an arena for a wedding.
3: And it's MSG, not just any arena.
1: I like this. I like to thank everyone coming out celebrating with us. Listen, the whole world would have celebrated with you. We weren't invited. Not only that, nobody was allowed to leak anything about it. Oh, thanks for celebrating with me. Don't say a word. Crazy. Next, World War II Memorial on the National Mall is vandalized. This is sickening. I did a feature on this with What Made America Great. It's unbelievably well thought out. It's unbelievably appropriate. But someone hit it with pink spray paint. The fountain overflowing with bubbles. First, I thought they destroyed it. It looked like snow. So they put bubbles in the fountain. Number one, how could you not have cameras on this? This is Washington, D.C. People are looking to blow up symbolic things all the time, but they say there's only temporary cameras and they didn't catch this. You believe that?
3: Yeah, especially if you remember the vandalism that had a few years ago where memorials and monuments were being vandalized and destroyed. You would think, hey, let's make sure we have this covered, but they failed again.
4: Also, we haven't seen a motive for this yet, but why the World War II Memorial? Of all monuments to deface, I know. Why this one?
1: Is that polarizing? What, were you disappointed the Nazis lost? I mean, really? Good point. Next. Lionel Messi having some serious doubts about his soccer's future after his dad passed away at the age of 68. He said, this is what he said in his eulogy. Dad, I still can't believe you're gone. It hasn't really sunk in, or rather, I don't want it to. It's very difficult for me to imagine that I won't see you anymore, that we won't talk anymore. I know you were suffering, and that's for the best, but you left too soon. We had so much to do together. He became basically the GM of Miami. He also is his son's agent, and they had no money growing up. So you see his story in Argentina. He really had almost nothing, but he was so good so early. They played in his hometown team. They thought that would be a goal. And then they realized how good he was. They sent him over to Barcelona, I think at the age of 11. And he ends up starring for the team, being possibly the greatest ever. But it's one of those families that legitimately worked together and actually worked from A to Z. I say he plays a little more.
5: Man, I love this place. I've been surfing here since I was a kid. Now, seeing my grandson out on the water, it means everything to me. Watching him and taking in the blue waves, the sea breeze, blurry horizon?
6: If you have geographic atrophy, or GA, subtle changes in vision could mean it's progressing toward irreversible vision loss. 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
12: The ceasefire expires tomorrow. I'm Carmen Roberts, Fox News. Monday marks 60 days since the U.S. and Iran signed the Memorandum of Understanding, with reports of very little progress on a diplomatic solution to reopen the Strait of Hormuz. Fox's Trey Yingst reports from Tel Aviv.
13: This weekend, Iran continued attacks in the Strait. On Saturday, a bulk carrier reported being hit by an unknown projectile. A day prior, an Emirati oil vessel was also targeted. With a focus on Iran, we're also tracking the latest developments between Israel and Iran-backed Hezbollah in southern Lebanon. Hezbollah violated the ceasefire over the weekend, wounding three Israeli soldiers. This prompted Israel to launch a new round of strikes against targets in southern Lebanon. Overnight, the IDF warned residents of northern Israel to be prepared for loud explosions throughout the night as operations against Hezbollah continued.
12: Lala weakens to a tropical storm after lashing the Big Island of Hawaii with strong winds and heavy rain.
14: And tragically, we know that it's already turned deadly over on the Big Island, where the first and the strongest impacts likely were felt. The Hawaii governor, Josh Green, confirms one person was killed in a car accident yesterday. And right now, officials say a search and rescue mission is underway after 3 feet of rain fell in parts of the Big Island. And it actually swept homes right off their foundation. Officials believe those homes were occupied.
12: And that's Fox Weather's Katie Byrne in Honolulu. Lala is now packing winds of 65 miles an hour. At least six people have died in historic flooding in Indiana. Chad Cornett with Hamilton County Emergency Management says the danger's not over.
15: The recovery is a long process. The hazards are still there. The challenges are still there.
12: Officials warn residents to stay away from fast-moving floodwaters. 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
7: History isn't just in textbooks. It's the story of us, the United States. 2026 marks 250 years of America. And throughout the year, Bill Hemmer takes listeners on a journey through the 250 most impactful moments in American history. From the spark of revolution.

0: 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It's not. 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
1: Special legislative session. The new boundaries have forced some longtime office holders into more competitive contests. One of those races includes Democratic Socialist-backed House candidate Oliver Larkin going after establishment Democratic Representative Jared Moskowitz. That race marks the last major primary for the DSA. Now also happening Tuesday in Florida, the primary to replace Governor Ron DeSantis, who is term limited, and former Florida Attorney General Ashley Moody will have to defend her Senate seat.
2: Fox's Max Gordon reporting. Florida Democratic Congresswoman Debbie Wasserman Schultz is also trying to fend off several challengers as she runs in a newly drawn congressional district. As voters head to the polls, a rising cost of groceries, household goods, gas, and rent are likely on their minds. And House Minority Leader Democrat Hakeem Jeffries tells NBC's Meet the Press,
3: I expect that there will be at least 220 members of the House Democratic Caucus when we take back the majority, if not a number much greater than that. And what is clear is that the American people want us to focus on driving down the high cost of living.
2: Jeffries has stated that America cannot afford two more years of the Republican Congress. 30 lions and tigers rescued from a closed zoo in Argentina are headed to wildlife sanctuaries around the world. The big cats spent years in cramped concrete cages before their rescue. Half will go to a sanctuary in South Africa. The other 15 are headed to Colorado. Organizers call it one of the world's largest relocations of captive big cats. I'm Carmen Roberts. This is Fox News.
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6: 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It's Brian Kilmeade.
7: Hi, everyone. So glad you're there. It's the Brian Kilmeade Show. Big hour coming your way. Evan Barker is going to be with us, author of Nothing Left, Confessions of a Democratic Operative, a former Democratic campaign operator, operations, and we'll have a lot to talk about there. There's a lot of former Democrats that are extremely upset at the direction of the party. We have Jeffrey Epstein, Julian Epstein, man, big difference. Julian Epstein, who's a longtime Democrat, who said, I'm done with that party. James Carville said, if Hassan Piker continues to be a force, he can't be in the same party as him. He wants out. And we have a lot of other examples, including, Doug Schoen and others who consider themselves moderates or just not crazy and want out of the party. And we got our primary season. I never remember such intensity. So before we get to Karl Rove, let's get to the big three.
8: Number three.
9: For those who have anything to say about the play in the last game, I didn't see the play in real time. I went straight to a press conference. I thought the play got called right. Thankfully, Sophie's okay. Was it egregious? Absolutely.
7: Yeah, don't get mad at us because you missed the play. Beaver Midwest meltdown. Never-ending WNBA drama continues as Caitlin Clark's coach had a meltdown after admitting she didn't see the rough foul on her fellow player, Sophie Cunningham, which was why she minimized it. Really? It's my fault or the press's fault that you didn't see the play but commented on it?
8: Number two.
10: Iran has an incredibly high threshold for the pain that they're willing to inflict on their own population. They're betting that the midterms will bring a change in U.S. policy. They know that the war is not popular here in the United States.
7: That is Dan Hoffman.

0: Chapman, Russian expert and a Middle East expert, CIA guy. Iran talks breakdown is two straits lockdown. And we have just hit Iran back for attacking two ships yesterday. I just was able to see the explosion. It is pretty substantial. Why I think military strikes are coming back big time before Labor Day.
1: Number one.
2: Yeah, it was a sound rejection, certainly of DSA, certainly of, I mean, the craziness that became Francesca Hahn's apology campaign about, no, I don't want to cancel Thanksgiving.
0: That's really not what Karl Rove would have a candidate run on, not canceling Thanksgiving. But maybe I'm getting ahead of myself. Primary aftermath. We review how the Dems dodged a socialist disaster in Wisconsin, but not in Minnesota. And we get more revelations about what El Sayed really thinks about America. Not much. About at least our traditions and everything else around it. Let's bring in Karl Rove. Karl, welcome back.
3: Well, welcome back to you. I must admit, I was hoping Tyrus would be there. We had such a great program in your absence. You could have stayed out another week. I mean,
0: is that Allison? Is this true? That she says it's true. Is that true?
3: You had a great program.
0: Now, would you?
3: Yeah, we hit it.
0: Sometimes you size up hosts and think that would be a good candidate. Do you think Tyrus would be a good candidate?
3: Look, I don't want to get into the management issues. I'm just saying that Fox is fortunate to have a good backup.
0: No, candidate as a politician. Do you think Tyrus would be a good politician?
3: Well, a straight shooter, intimidating in physical, you know, strength. Yeah, absolutely. Nobody mess with that guy on the campaign trail.
0: Pretty sure. Even Hassan Piker. So yesterday, it looks as though they're going. Your thoughts about what happened in Wisconsin yesterday in the governor's seat. It looks like a late surge stopped the socialists from winning, the one who wants to cancel Thanksgiving, the Senate, the police, and just about everything else. Your thought about her loss?
3: Well, it was very narrow. And the sitting governor came out in favor of Crowley. And I think Democrats in the state woke up and said, we can't allow this. But think about it. A handful of votes, less than 1%, separated the two of them. That's 4,000 or 5,000 votes, I think the final count is going to be. And he was saved by the early absentee ballots that came out of Milwaukee County, where he's the county executive. So Democrats dodged a bullet there. But you're right. They didn't dodge one in Minnesota, where the Lieutenant Governor Flanagan was nominated for the Senate. She is, you know, there with the Governor Walz and, won a convincing victory. And no, the Democrats have got a problem. And it's just not one person in the form of El Sayed. They've got Troy Jackson. They got Flanagan. They almost had Hong. I mean, their party's in trouble.
0: So when you talk about Hakeem Jeffries, Chuck Schumer, Nancy Pelosi, all one for Craig. And not only did Craig lose, but lost by 10. So this is pretty substantial.
3: Yeah.
0: And she's got fraud all over her. She's part of an administration that allowed fraud to run rampant for years. Governor Walz thought it was so bad, he decided, I'm not running anymore. I'm retiring after this. But now she's going to be the pick.
3: She's now started to say, well, it was his fault. That wasn't mine. He was in charge of the fraud issue, not me. And I'll fight fraud.
0: Okay, great. I'm sold. So what do you think Michelle Tafoya's chances are over in Minnesota? I mean, she's trailing by 8 prior to the primary. Do you give her a shot in Minnesota? No one's won there as a Republican since 2006.
3: Yeah, I do. But she's got to prosecute the case. She's got the advantage of being an outsider. Here's a popular sports figure. She's going to be a different kind of candidate. And it's going to be interesting. Think about this. The top two jobs up in Minnesota today, the U.S. Senate seat and the governor, there are 4 women, 2 Republicans and 2 Democrats running for them. And I think it's going to be a very interesting contest. The next 3 or 4 weeks are going to be really important. How does Tafoya introduce herself into the general election? And how does she go on the offense against Flanagan? And how does she appeal to, basically normie Democrats who say that woman's pretty far left and she's going to be vulnerable on the issue that we care about, as every Minnesotan does, the use of our tax dollars to pay crooks and frauds.
0: Yeah, so this is a primary situation. So now El Sayed is front and center because, you could make a case that it will decide the balance of power in the Senate if the Republicans can flip that seat. And Mike Rogers comes in. You know, Karl, he seems like your ideal type of candidate. You know, he is somebody that is not necessarily MAGA, but not anti-MAGA. He's a conservative with a proven track record and great national security bona fides, as well as an FBI background and a military background, who got really close last time. So why wouldn't we think he's going to win by 4 or 5 this time?
3: Well, he's got to run a campaign. Each campaign is separate. Yes, he laid a good foundation last time around. And I say this as a friend of his. He's a terrific guy and a wonderful candidate, and was a substantial, thoughtful, capable member, chairman of the House Intelligence Committee. And he's got to run a good campaign, better than he did last time around. Ran an okay campaign last time around. But my column this week in the Wall Street Journal is addressed to people like Mike and others who are running against these left wingers. And I'm going to lay out 7 things that they need to do, Republicans need to do, to win these races against people like El Saeed.
0: And I think that he wanted El Saeed. He thought he matched up better than with him. So he got what he wanted. Cut 9 is Mike Rogers last night.
4: This guy spent hours hating on what most Michiganders would enjoy in their pastimes, and he should be held to account for that. These are views that he held that he was pretty strong about, but he knew that he had to delete them all, for if people really knew who he was, they wouldn't vote for him. So you're right. It's just a matter of making sure we have the resources and the people that are out there fighting what I think is the heart and soul of the country in this particular race.
0: And one thing that emerges, he doesn't like fireworks. And he does not like football. He does not.
3: Well, even more importantly for Michiganders, he doesn't like Mackinac Island. This is a favorite of Michiganders. It's an island at the north part of the peninsula, and it doesn't allow cars on it. It's an island. And so they only have horses and carriages. And he said, I hate it. And they dug up that comment. And I think it's good because it's sort of, you know, this is point number 3 on my list of things that Republicans need to do. Don't let Democrats get away with disavowing past outrageous positions. And it's not only positions on the issues, but it's also positions on things like, in the case of Hong, Thanksgiving and Valentine's Day. She hated them both. And in the case of El Saeed, Mackinac Island, because it just portrays him as a weird, out of touch guy. Now go after him on his positions on the issues. That's point number 4. And also go after him about his associations. Make him eat every comment that Hassan Piker has ever said. And he'll say, well, I don't agree with that. Well, then why are you hanging around with a guy who says 9/11, the United States deserved it? Why are you hanging around with a guy who says the use of rape by Hamas after October 7th doesn't change the dynamic for me? Why are you associating with a guy who has all of these obnoxious, outrageous things about America that he says? Why did you ever appear with him? Of course, because you agree with him. Don't mislead us. Don't try and lie to us. You thought it was cool to hang out with a guy like that. And here's the other positions that you yourself have adopted in the past, and make him eat those too.
0: So I want you to hear what Julian Epstein said about what he's going to do now. Remember, a longtime Democrat. Listen.
5: Syed, for his part, you know, he says the only Jewish state in the world doesn't have a right to exist. And Schumer knows that Syed is I think, a bigot. I think it's fair to say he's a bigot. And, you know, Griff, this is doesn't pain me to say it. I say it because I think Democrats have to take a position. I'm going to be supporting Mike Rogers. Mike Rogers. I'm going to be raising money for Mike Rogers because I think he's the normie candidate. I think he's the moderate centrist candidate. And I don't want to be part of a team that will have people like Syed in it.
0: Wish more people would say that.
3: Well, that's awfully courageous on his part. And I bet you that there are a bunch of people in Michigan who want to say that. It's up to Mike Rogers to make it possible for them to say it. And that is, don't gaslight people by claiming things that aren't happening. Don't scream communist, because that's not going to win additional votes. Don't let them get away with disavowing past outrageous statements. Be specific and say, this is what he said. Don't let him escape from dangerous associations. And also explain why their positions are so bad. For example, this guy is endorsed by the DSA. Or supported by the DSA, I should say. Well, say, look, the DSA says you shouldn't have a landlord or a mortgage. So they want the government to be in charge of deciding on your housing, and they don't want to have the opportunity to buy a house, save and buy a house, and then let it grow in value over the years. And that's why socialism is bad. And then, you know, a force of normal Democrats, other Democrats in Michigan, mm-hmm. other Republicans, you know, Tom Barrett, who's running against a DSA back candidate. DSA candidate says, oh, I'm going to let my membership lapse so I can focus on the general election. Well, don't let him get away with that. And ask other Democrats, do you support the outrageous positions of my opponent? Do you support abolishing ICE? Do you abolishing the prisons, defunding the police? Make them disassociate themselves from these lunatics.
0: So here's the thing, Carl. We've been talking pretty consistently for the last 15 years, 20 years about what the trends were in politics, you know, whether it is Obamacare or saving Social Security, whatever it is. But we watched the craziness happen with the whole defunding the police, one of the craziest things ever. Some of the people behind it are acting like we're not going to remember it and basically apologizing for it. One of which I think everybody on the left is trying to make the next president, and that's AOC. Listen to her over the weekend, cut 15.
6: Did the movement go too far with some of those positions? I mean, you briefly supported the idea of defunding the police.
7: I think that during this time and especially during COVID, there was a huge opening of the Overton window. We were shut down. There was some of the highest unemployment rates that we have seen because of those shutdowns. Yeah. And I think that the doors were really open in trying to entertain any and every policy that was going to get us to a better place. And I actually think that the discussions that were had in that time were quite fruitful.
0: Really?
3: Right. Yeah. Yes. Abolishing the prisons and defunding the police is going to get us to a better place. Make her eat that for the next 3 years. I mean, please, the idea that this is a woman who could be president of the United States is just absurd to me. She can barely string together two sentences. And she thinks probably in her own mind that she has done a brilliant job now of divorcing herself from all of these crazy things that she said. But think about that. Oh, well, we had COVID. And we had high unemployment, so that gave us the right to open the Overton window to wonderful ideas that would make us better, like defunding the police and abolishing prisons, because everybody knows that that would just mean that people who didn't deserve to be in prison were out on the streets intermingling with us, and it's just, there's nothing so much as a crime. It's just, you know, it's where you were. I mean, please, this is just nutty. Just nutty. Let's be honest about it. It's absurd. And we ought to say, oh, really? You say that? What caused you to change your mind? And what do you think about people who still think we ought to defund the police and abolish prisons? Where are you on that today, AOC? The idea that she could be the Democratic nominee in 2028 is laughable. Maybe it's not laughable to Democrats to nominate her, but to make her president is laughable.
0: Right. And by the way, if she stands on a stage and beats you in a debate, you deserve to lose. I mean, she does not do any studying. You know, there's times so, you know, you don't maybe as eloquent as you should be, but you know the issues. She does not know any issues, period. She doesn't know the fundamentals about what she believes. She can't defend it. Not that I want your blood pressure to get higher, but I just want to give you a little sense of some of the statements from Tallarico to Francesca Hung to, of course, El Saeed. Cut 14.
8: Football is very much associated with a, you know, particularly masculine and oftentimes toxically masculine culture. And so much of it was about you wanted to be able to get back up and play for your team, and you really aren't allowed to show pain or vulnerability. That's part of the sport.
9: Thanksgiving is also a time that's incredibly painful for many people in our communities.
10: I often think when reclaiming symbols, I think about the American flag. The American flag is such a complicated symbol for most of us, and in many ways, like Jesus, like the cross, it's been co-opted and in some ways its true meaning has been betrayed.
0: I'm not sure if this is an episode of the Kardashians, because I didn't know Jesus was as complicated as the flag. So, Carl, why is this guy leading? Tallarico especially.
3: Well, the Republicans have got a guy who went on telephone town hall, and one of the questioners said, why did you cheat on your wife? I mean, look, I live in Austin, Texas, so I'm used to these sort of Austin libs who say things and do things like Tallarico. No, the American flag is not a complicated symbol. It is the symbol of the greatest nation in the history of the world,
0: which
3: fought two world wars against totalitarianism and asked for nothing except a plots of land to bury our dead abroad. And I mean, please. And Friday night, this guy's running for the United States Senate in the state that featured Friday Night Lights.
0: It's crazy.
3: Please, I want him to go out and spend every Friday night at a high school football game.
0: Thanks so much, Carl Rove.

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1: Yeah, I went a little long with Karl Rove, but I just got him going. I probably next time I should mental note, don't even do the big three when I have him on, because I have so much more to talk to him about. But it is crazy. Read his Wall Street Journal column, because just there are buzzwords. Frank Luntz, this is Luntz, another expert. There's certain words, we know what you mean, just don't use them. Like, for example, Frank Luntz told me that the socialist thing, he says, in terms of a socialist word, it seems kind of a fun word. Socialist, hey, society, help people in society. It's not abrupt. If you use the word capitalist, you would think, of course, it's the opposite of socialist. True. But capitalist, you think about greedy bankers. He said the word you use is free, free enterprise, free to pursue your goals, whatever they are. Free enterprise against socialism. Socialism, you try to say the limiting nature of socialism, and you bringing up the things in society that have not worked. So there's certain things. So Karl Rove says, don't say communist. That's interesting. Because communist is a little severe, but what they're saying essentially, ultimately, is communism. What they're leaving out, it always leads to brutality. Because when people go for freedom, the people in charge clamp down.

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2: News on Angelo Bavaro. A 60-day ceasefire agreement between the U.S. and Iran is set to expire tomorrow without a peace deal.
3: This weekend, Iran continued attacks in the Strait. We're also tracking the latest developments between Israel and Iran-backed Hezbollah in southern Lebanon. Hezbollah violated the ceasefire over the weekend, wounding three Israeli soldiers. This prompted Israel to launch a new round of strikes against targets in southern Lebanon.
2: Fox's Trey Yingst. Lala is moving offshore of the Hawaiian Islands as a downgraded tropical storm.
4: Right now, officials say a search and rescue mission is underway after 3 feet of rain fell in parts of the Big Island, and it actually swept homes right off their foundations.
2: Fox Weather's Katie Byrne, one person died in a storm-related car accident. In Indiana, at least 6 people are dead after historic flood.
5: Feeling hungry for a burger that's as big as your appetite? Yeah! 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

0: his mouth to your ears. It's Brian Kilmeade.
1: I know this is going to be controversial coming from me in particular. We need to revisit the Electoral College. We need to revisit the point of expanding the court to 13 justices like we have 13 district courts. We need to revisit, if they so want, statehood for Puerto Rico and D.C.
2: Yeah, that is Kamala Harris. Will change with the wind because she thinks that's where her party is. And that is not a surprise to my next guest, Evan Barker, the author of Nothing Left, Confessions of a Democratic Operative, a former Democratic campaign operative who has worked on a myriad of campaigns. But the last one, I believe, was Kamala Harris. Evan, welcome. Congratulations on the book.
3: Hi, Brian. Thank you so much. So, no, the last one was not Kamala Harris, just a quick fact check. But I did leave the party after watching her coronation at the DNC in Chicago. So I actually left on day three of the convention. Before she even spoke, I was out the door. And I posted my resignation letter online in a TikTok video that I did not expect to go viral the next day.
2: So you said you went to bed and there was 60 followers on your TikTok account. And then when you woke up, it was like what?
3: It was like millions. It was crazy. I did not expect it. So, yeah, I actually worked for the far left wing of the party. I worked with Jasmine Crockett, Abdul Sayed. I worked for a fundraising firm, and our clients were Ilhan Omar and Cori Bush and Jamal Bowman. And so, you know, I was actually with AOC and Bernie the very first day they ever met back in 2018. So I kind of come from the far left, and this is the first dissident progressive tell-all. I think I'm the first person from this movement that's ever written any kind of criticizing book about
2: working. And I know you got big backlash when you did, right? I mean, you got a lot of anger. You actually had to move.
3: Yeah, I did. I did. Yeah. So we were living in San Francisco. I'm originally from the middle of the country, but I moved out to the Bay Area in 2019, met a guy out here. I ended up staying, and we were living in San Francisco, and we had to leave town because my articles that I wrote criticizing the Democratic Party were being passed around in mom's chats, and my son was denied entry to preschool because some moms thought I was a threat to the community because I did end up voting for Donald Trump in 2024. And we were disinvited to birthday parties. It was a very, you know, I still don't have a lot of friends. We moved 30 miles away from San Francisco. I still don't have a lot of friends, but I think it's okay. I'm at a place of peace with it, these days. But at least, you know, I'm not as visible here where I live now.
2: So what was it about Kamala Harris? Is it the way she got the nomination? Is it about her as a candidate that bothered you? What was it that had you leave the party?
3: It was a death by a thousand cuts. I was starting to feel disillusioned before Kamala Harris, but I think that was kind of like the cherry on top. You know, I go to the DNC and I had taken some time, just a period of time sort of away from politics after I had my son. I had a little baby boy in late 2022. And I go to the DNC and I'm giving myself a chance to feel re-inspired by the party, be re-inspired by her. I was hoping for an open convention, Brian. I was hoping that they would come in and that they would kind of allow this to be a time for them to reset and remake themselves and distance themselves from some of the failed policies of the Biden years. And instead, when I got there, it was just the coronation of Kamala. It was the Kamala brat summer party. And I was disgusted. And I was like, oh my God, this is even worse than I remember.
2: Right.
3: You know, this is even worse. Like, I gotta go. I can't do this anymore. You know, and I wasn't even expecting to vote for Trump. I was just gonna abstain, and you know, but I did end up voting for him in 2024.
2: Because there's some people that have said that, gone through and said, well, the fact is he got a lot of blue collar workers. The fact is they seem to change. And you point out that the vice president, you know, J.D. Vance, if anyone bought the book, was a bestseller for 2 years. Well, watch the movie. You see, he grew up in abject poverty. So you can't say, well, these rich guys have it all. The people that were liking him were the people, the reason you were probably a Democrat. And yet even unions were open to Donald Trump.
3: JD and I have a similar background, actually. You know, I was raised in a blue-collar union, mostly blue-collar union work, construction workers family, actually. My grandfather was an elected official in the construction workers union in Missouri. And, you know, at the same time that I was going to visit all of these candidates and, like, AOC's office and interact with the, you know, the children of the wealthy elite that were running Democratic politics, you know, my mom and grandma were living in a mobile home. And so I think the class difference was a huge thing for me. And I saw, you know, people in my family slowly start to shift over time because the Democrats stopped speaking to them. They kind of turned their backs on them. And not only did they do that, but they actively hated them. They truly did. And Democrats hate hearing me say this. But part of the reason, you know, leading up to the whole my exit from the party, you know, I was at Tom Steyer's house in San Francisco, Brian. And it was right before the midterms in 2022. And I was listening to his new director lay out her strategy for the midterms. And she looks at the audience. It's all of these super rich donors, you know, in San Francisco. And they're clapping at her every word like drunken seals. And she looks at them and she says that there's absolutely no point in trying to win back people like my uncle, people like the men and the women in my family that were turned away from this party and that ended up going to the GOP, that there was no point. They were gone forever, and that the future was going to be young people and people of color in Texas. And at that point, I remember I turned and I looked at my husband and I was like, wow, like no wonder my family doesn't care about this party anymore. No wonder most of them have switched over. Like, this is their attitude. They actively hate them. They hate just normal American people. And, you know, I just kind of, it was like a constant experience for me, and this part is coming to these slow realizations about what they really thought.
2: You know, this, you know, it also plays into what I noticed doing this show and doing Fox and Friends and everything. We used to talk about issues separating Democrats and Republicans, conservatives against liberals. Now I find myself saying, this is common sense.
3: Right.
2: It's just common sense. I don't even know what's conservatives. What's common sense? It's like you don't run into traffic and complain about getting hit by a car. There's not even hard issues. You know what I would say? A great example is this data centers. That's a debatable issue. Okay, here's the positive, here's the negative.
3: Right.
2: Then you go stem cell research. Okay, we don't want to use aborted fetuses, but we do want the latest technology. Those are interesting debates. Mm. But when you talk about some of these issues about should we have a border, should we have a Senate, should we have a presidency, should we have police, should we have prisons, do I need to even tell you the answer to those questions? That's how crazy this debate is these days.
3: It absolutely is. And, you know, that's kind of the, you know, obviously, I know I want Republicans to read my book. I'd also like Democrats to read my book, too. I don't know if they will, because my entire book is about confronting common sense in the Democratic Party, you know, from the inside. Like,
2: right.
3: That is the whole, that is like basically the thesis of this book, is to try to get them to go back to being more common sense. And yes, I've left the Democratic Party, but I still think that it's good for us to have two healthy parties. It's good for this country, Brian, that we don't have such a sick party, you know, that is pushing these like very far left, abolish prisons, open borders, let's become socialist communist. Like, that is not healthy or good for this country. And so, you know, I'm hoping that I can lead some sort of quiet revolution among people that are still willing to listen. I'm not sure how many of them actually are anymore.
2: So now that we have this other theme, this anti-Semitism that comes through with this definitely anti-Israeli thing. And so now you got this El Said, who's the nominee over in Michigan. And here's a little of what he thinks. Let's listen to his view on Israel.
4: I just think we need to treat Israel the way we would treat any other country who behaved the way that Israel is behaving. I understand that Netanyahu is a big reason why they've gotten so aggressive and, frankly, so bloodthirsty under his reign. But I also understand that it's impossible for us to say that we want a two-state solution while we've been aiding, arming, and abetting the very people who've been trying to foreclose on the possibility of a Palestinian state.
2: So he goes on, basically, say AIPAC is the enemy, and that's really, you have a Democratic Party now that gives Israel 23% approval, and most of them, the attitude towards Israel, when you see them protesting on October 8th, the day after, before there was any movement to fix what's going on in Gaza, before you could even say genocide, they were protesting against Israel October 8th.
3: I know. Yeah, I did. It's like I write about in the book and just full. I have to say this. I did work for Abdul. I did not personally ever hear him say anything anti-Semitic behind the scenes, but I completely disagree with him in not saying that there should be a two-state solution. I'm not an Israel-Palestine expert, but I think that Israel has a right to exist. That being said, you know, I had friends that worked inside of the progressive movement, and after October 7th, they wrote to me because they knew that I was feeling disaffected about identity politics and the sort of the left's obsession with oppressed versus oppressor narratives. And they felt completely lost, and they couldn't believe that people that they had helped elect would not condemn Hamas. And I just don't understand how, I think it's fine to criticize AIPAC. I think it's fine to criticize any government, actually. But I think it's different. It's another thing to do what they did after October 7th. And so I think that, you know, they are losing coalition groups, and they don't understand, that they might be pushing Jewish people out of the party a lot in the same way that they did, you know, like white working class people, like my family members.
2: So Evan,
3: that's what I think I see as happening. Yeah.
2: Evan Barker, our guest. And if you're not watching the stream, just know that she has a book out called Nothing Left, Confessions of a Democratic Operative, and wants to make her party better. But is it safe to say you've left the party?
3: Yeah, I'm an independent at this point.
2: You're an independent. By the way, Joe Manchin, you should call him because he's starting an independent political movement.
3: I like Joe. Yeah. That'd be awesome. Yeah.
2: So he's out there. So you would have a home there. So why is it? Because you said you were there when AOC met Bernie Sanders.
3: Yeah.
2: Do you think it was a mistake, Evan, to let Bernie Sanders into the party at all? Because he never said I'm a Democrat.
3: I don't think it was. I think the problem with Bernie is that he's just kind of allowed his movement to be hijacked by the far left as well. If you look at Bernie in 2015, he was not as crazy as he is today. He believed in immigration enforcement. He said that mass illegal immigration was a Koch brothers scheme to harm the working class. He was moderate on guns. He wasn't obsessed with identity politics. I think that he made a trade with people like AOC and with Ilhan Omar and those types of people. And also, by the way, Bernie's a Zionist. Like, he supports the Israel. I think he's a quiet Zionist these days.
2: He's really quiet. I've never heard that.
3: Yes, he is. He is. But actually, no, if you go back in 2018, he had a very different viewpoint on Israel than he does now. And so I think he's kind of been hijacked as well. He's been co-opted. And I think that he kind of very stupidly made this decision that he thought he could make his movement expand by allowing people like AOC and Ilhan to define his movement, when in reality, he's just made it so that his movement could never expand.
2: I always felt like they looked up to him.
3: They did, but they really are the message bearers now. They're the ones that are moving it forward. And so I think, you know, if Bernie had stayed Bernie in 2016, I think it would be a very different Democratic Party. But that's not what happened. Like, all of these other progressives came in and they brought all of these other crazy ideas with them. And it completely, you know, first the Democratic Party screwed Bernie, and then the progressive screwed Bernie. Of course, Bernie allowed it to happen. But yeah, I mean, he's changed as well. He has evolved. And I think that's part of the reason that my family members who supported him, Brian, ended up voting for Donald Trump. You know, in 2016, there were people that were supporting Bernie against Hillary and then went to Trump because he used to have more common sense positions.
2: So, Evan Barker, before I let you go, can you name three candidates that you hope emerge in 28 on your former party?
3: Well, it's hard because I like some on the Republican Party, too, actually.
2: And Republican.
3: But I love Josh Hawley. We're both from Missouri. I think he's amazing. My former party, I don't know. That's a lot
2: harder. Do you hope Josh Hawley runs? Senator Hawley runs?
3: Yes. I think he's great. I really, really like him. I think he gets it. I think he understands the populist thing. I think he's I hope he reads my book someday. It would be very cool. But yes, Josh Hawley. I think J.D. Vance could be promising. On the left, it's hard. I like Marie Glusenkamp Perez. She's in Washington, probably couldn't run for president. But she, to me, represents what I would like the direction of the Democratic Party to go to in the future. But she's more common sense on a lot of issues. But at the same time, she focuses on economics. You know, she voted for border security, and she voted against defunding ICE. She voted against some of the trans stuff with minors. You know, she's gotten in a lot of trouble with her party. But I really, really like her, and I identify with her. I would like to see more Democratic candidates like her.
2: You know, it's so interesting. You look at the resume. So if you look at Governor Beshear, who's in a Republican state and is successful, and Governor Shapiro, who's in a purple state and is successful, if they came out strongly against some of the extreme the behaviors, yeah. I would say, okay, these guys are candidates. But instead, Senator Kelly, too. They just meld in with them, refuse to condemn them. We're a big tent party.
3: Totally.
2: That,
3: yes,
2: to me, is not what I would do if I want the Democratic nomination.
3: Yeah, I like Shapiro, too. I forgot about him. But, yes, I think you're right. I think they need to come out more forcefully. But the problem is the staff capture. I talk about this in my book, is that a lot of these establishment politicians that are more moderate, their staff members, people don't realize this, are actually aligned with people like Zohran. And so they are often pressuring, and the consultants are pressuring their candidates to go more to the left on issues that they otherwise wouldn't.
2: Yep.
3: It's like they're captured on all sides, Brian.
2: So interesting. Yeah. So pick up her book, Nothing Left, Confessions of a Democratic Operative. Evan, we'll talk again. Thanks so much.
3: Thank you. It was great to talk to you.
2: All right. Back in a moment.
0: Both sides, all opinions. It's Brian Kilmeade.

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1: One of the things I pride myself on is my relationships with players. For those who have anything to say about the play in the last game, I didn't see the play in real time. I went straight to a press conference. I thought the play got called right. Thankfully, Sophie's okay. Was it egregious? Absolutely. When you have a chance to watch that over and over and over on replay, you can see that. I didn't have that in real time. I take personally any suggestions that I don't 100% always have my players back. I ride with them 10 toes down all the time. All the time.
2: All I can tell you is it didn't sound like it. And Caitlin Clark in the past, I don't watch every press conference, but that is the coach of the Fever who got booed when she walked on the court because people in Indiana know basketball as good as any in the country. Men's, women's, doesn't matter. Boys, girls, it doesn't matter. You watch Hoosiers, that's real. And they know that that coach did not have his back. And I talked to Dan Dakich this morning. He was Division I coach in basketball, who's now a sports radio host. And he said, look, no matter what you know, even if you haven't seen the play, you always go to bat for your player. Instead, she went to bat for a former player. So, foul's a foul. That's the way she plays. She plays hard. It wasn't intentional. Of course, it was intentional. And it was linked to, of course, what Sophie came out and said, men, trans men should not be playing in women's sports. Since that time, nothing but turbulence her direction. That's when you need a coach to stand up. Caitlin Clark getting choked out on the court, that's when you need the coach to stand out. She has not done that. Team is really good, but she does not know how to control or understand the press.
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11: Still no deal as the clock runs out. I'm Angelo Bavaro, Fox News. A 60-day ceasefire between the U.S. and Iran appears set to expire tomorrow without a peace agreement.
12: Reports indicate very little progress on a diplomatic solution to reopen the Strait of Hormuz and address Iran's nuclear ambitions. This weekend, Iran continued attacks in the Strait. On Saturday, a bulk carrier reported being hit by an unknown projectile. A day prior, an Emirati oil vessel was also targeted. With a focus on Iran, we're also tracking the latest developments between Israel and Iran-backed Hezbollah in Lebanon. Hezbollah violated the ceasefire over the weekend, wounding three Israeli soldiers. This prompted Israel to launch a new round of airstrikes against targets in southern Lebanon.
11: That is Fox's Trey Yingst. Meantime, President Trump suggested he would make the Strait of Hormuz a U.S. territory following the conflict with Iran. Iran says it alone maintains and controls that waterway. Lala continues moving westward offshore the Hawaiian Islands as a downgraded tropical storm.
7: We've already seen significant impacts over on the Big Island, and in fact, there are search and rescue teams underway right now because of two homes, at least, that have been swept away because of a ton of rain. 3 feet of rain was recorded in one spot right outside of Hilo. We also know officials have confirmed one person has died in a storm-related car accident over on that island as well. Roughly 70% of customers on the Big Island don't have power right now, more than 100,000 without power across the entire state. Officials are also warning about how strong these winds will be. Not only could we see flooding, but we could see these winds pick up debris and send them flying.
11: Fox Weather's Katie Byrne. Tommy John, whose Major League Baseball career was extended after he became the first player to undergo the elbow surgery that now carries his name, has died. He was 83. John had been in hospice care at his Florida home. 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
1: Use that at 65% completion. The project is too intertwined and that adding any changes at this point would derail the integrity of the structure. The plaintiffs, the National Trust for Historic Preservation, says the administration has not only refused to listen, but is now actively attempting to outrun the courts by accelerating construction of the ballroom.
2: That is Fox's Madeline Rivera. The Trump administration has faced questions about that ballroom, with Democrats calling it a waste of money and questioning where private funds for construction were actually coming from. I'm Angelo Bavaro, and this is Fox News.
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0: Jimmy's back. He's fired up because we got a stacked deck of a show the rest of the way. John Friccioni is Tom Homan's personal trainer. The Borders are. And we're going to put all of you on the deportation workout for the rest of the way. So if you got like a Labor Day barbecue coming up, you got some mouthy people, you've had enough, you know.
1: Get them out of here.
0: Get them out.
1: Get them out.
0: Right over the fence. John Friccioni will show you how. Right now, we're not really looking to deport your foul-mouthed barbecue guests. We're more concerned about the rise of socialism. But before we get to the primary stuff, we have to do a little bit on Dr. Anthony Fauci.
2: Fauci's just pulling stuff out of his butt.
0: Is he ever? 888-788-9910. The whole point of this show is whatever the hell's going on in the world, I'll kind of talk about it. You guys are all welcome to chime in. We don't care if you agree or disagree. It just doesn't matter, man. You just call in, you're part of the show. And I look at it like the dinner table I grew up at. Okay, my dad was a cop. My mom sold real estate. Everybody else is, you know, in some various stage of education. I was the youngest of four kids. And, you know, we'd come home in our various travels. It's kind of like Marco Polo. You'd get on your bicycle and ride it till the streetlights came on. And God knows what town you were in or what insane atrocities you witnessed along the way. But you'd come back to the dinner table and tell everybody what you learned in your travels. You know, and my dad would tell you a story about someone he arrested that day or whatever. You know, my mom, somebody's buying some house, you know, or something my sister learned at school. God knows what everybody came across. But the point is, we'd kind of share our experiences at the dinner table, try to make some sense out of it, and just keep on eating. I mean, goodness. I am so fat on vacation week right now. They're following me around in the wardrobe department again.
3: Put that cookie down now!
0: Oh, yeah, they don't want any more cookies in Big Game, James. I'm not going to lie. But the point is, I treat this radio show like my family kitchen table growing up in Levittown. If it's kind of happening in our travels, we traffic in it for the better part of 3 hours, try to make some sense of it, have a couple of laughs around the world way. I don't think I'm saving the world. I do think I'm saving talk radio in that regard, because there's not a lot of places where you can truly coexist. Like, anybody with a coexist bumper sticker on their car actually wants you dead. Like, they want to actually kill you.

0: true. That is true.
1: There is nobody with a coexist bumper sticker on a car that isn't going to run down a guy in the middle of the road if he has a MAGA hat on.
2: When you're right, you're right. You're right.
1: Hate has no home here. But if you have a MAGA hat on, I hope you die in a fire on Christmas Day. That's what they do.
3: Democrats are so full of crap.
1: Not all Democrats. A lot of good Democrats out there. But we are existing in information silos now. Like when the Fauci diary leaked and he was humiliated. He humiliated himself in front of the, you know, on the Hill by pleading the fifth 111 times. This is the face of public health, who had previously said, I'd be happy to testify. I have no problem showing why and how we did the things we needed to do, what the motivations were. And then he got under oath, facing a threat of perjury or maybe something worse, and pled the fifth 111 times. Well, as we sit here right now, half of the country is like, wow, this guy might be some type of like a war criminal. Not that it was a war per se, but he committed all kinds of human rights atrocities that we've since read about in his own words. It was his diary. And it was not a diary like we found a marble notebook and verified the handwriting sample. He was keeping a diary on a government computer.
4: This is the biggest schmuck I've ever met.
1: I mean, he was keeping a diary, chronicling his exploits as a COVID celebrity. Wow, Julia Roberts called. I met Bono. This is amazing. Because we took a science nerd and we made him the biggest celebrity in the world. And he wasn't ready for that type of adulation. And it kind of broke his compass in that it became the North Star that governed every word out of his mouth. And we only know that because he's admitting in his own diary to lying. Well, yesterday's revelation, which is horrific, horrific, is that they knew that the vaccine could potentially cause miscarriages based on their own data. And Fauci went on TV, despite recording that in his own journal, he went on TV and pushed the vaccine for pregnant women anyway.
5: Garbage like you just makes me sick.
1: I apologize. Pregnant people is what they say. Pregnant people. We shouldn't just say pregnant women because we've been told that other people get pregnant too.
6: Are you stupid or something?
1: No, but I'm saying that's what they're going with. That's the farce here. But you got Fauci, okay, and I just want to tell you a little bit about this in my travels here. Here it is in my notes. And you got Fauci, okay, literally going on TV saying something other than what he's writing in his diary. So in his diary, yeah, we've seen that this could be a problem for pregnant women. And when he released his public statement said, according to the data, we've seen a 12% miscarriage rate amongst pregnant women, which is consistent with real life data. 12% is the miscarriage rate, except in their own internal data, they saw a miscarriage rate of 82%. So 82% of the pregnancies of vaccinated women in the one recorded month of April of 2021, 82% of those pregnancies ended in miscarriages. What did every one of those miscarriages have in common? A woman that had taken the vaccine.
5: Bingo.
1: Now, that doesn't mean the vaccine is unilaterally responsible for every single one of them. But it does mean, okay, this guy was telling us one thing and doing another. Here is Fauci, clip one.
7: However, when you look at the unvaccinated versus the vaccinated, there is absolutely no increased risk of that. So because of that, the CDC and the ACOG, the American College of Obstetrics and Gynecology, who used to say it is okay for them, for pregnant women to get vaccinated, to change now and say it is recommended that pregnant women get vaccinated. So it's really one of those things that's kind of not a close call. It really is pretty clear that pregnant women should get vaccinated.
1: Oh, man.
8: You shut your mouth, you bastard.
1: It is pretty clear, according to Fauci, that vaccinated women get vaccinated. I mean, that pregnant women get vaccinated. Except his own notes and their own clinical data shows us that in the 1 month they tracked, they had an 82% chance of a miscarriage if you were vaccinated. Okay, I'm telling you this because I care. I know he has a federal pardon. But at the state level, he very well may be charged for this because it's getting to a barbaric place. And the frustration on this show, I don't want to drag down the mood. It's Tuesday. It's the summer. But the reality is most of the country doesn't care about any of the Fauci stuff. Like, their reaction to this is, why are you still talking about Fauci? That was 5 years ago. What are you doing? You know, that whole thing, which is a pretty lazy and cavalier dismissive attitude to have. Why? Because you think Fauci being held accountable is a win for Republicans. But the truth is, Fauci being held accountable is a win for every single American. Because if we were truly lied to at the level we were, like, he knew COVID came from a lab. He wrote it in his own journal in January of 2020. Do you know what he spent the next year, 2 years doing? Telling us COVID came from a bat. Why? Because he didn't want to expose the fact that our taxpayer dollars were funding gain-of-function research. It's the same reason he knew ivermectin and hydroxychloroquine were adequate treatments for the virus. But the reason he was going on TV and destroying them is because in order to get emergency use authorization for the vaccine, they had to prove that there was no alternative treatment for COVID. So you understand, if you got $2 trillion worth of vaccine money on the table, you're not going to tell them, well, we do have ivermectin and hydroxychloroquine. Okay, you're going to go out there and lie your droopy little nuts off so you can get that $2 trillion deal approved.
0: Paying in cash.
1: Paying in God knows what. But the point is, he was writing one thing to himself in his notes, going on TV and saying the other. And half the country, I promise you, doesn't care. Not even kind of. Like, I tell people this all the time. They're like, wow, that Fauci testimony, he's cooked now. He's not. Half the country, he could still be a celebrity in. Like, for real. They don't care. Hollywood still likes him. There is no collective consciousness anymore. And it's my biggest challenge on the show is I try to create one. So people have to own the things they got wrong. Like, if you're one of the people saying Dr. Fauci is the patron saint of science, and you now know he made up the mask rule, he made up the social distancing rule, that the school closures weren't backed in any science whatsoever, and oh, by the way, he knew pregnant women were having complications from the vaccine. But he flat out said you have to make people's lives difficult so they lose all the ideological BS and get vaccinated. Here he is saying it. Clip two.
9: Once people feel empowered and protected legally, you are going to have schools, universities, and colleges are going to say, you want to come to this college, buddy? You're going to get vaccinated. Lady, you're going to get vaccinated.
10: Yeah.
9: Big corporations like Amazon and Facebook and all of those others are going to say, you want to work for us? You get vaccinated. And it's been proven that when you make it difficult for people in their lives, they lose their ideological bullshit and they get vaccinated.
1: Oh, man, Fauci.
11: This is absolutely gross.
1: Seriously. If you make life difficult, they'll get vaccinated. Except there's only one small problem. The vaccine didn't work. And they knew in his own notes that it didn't work, but they didn't want to acknowledge the fault because they thought that would weaken their political standing on the issue. This is not science. It is political science. And I bring it up because of all the women out there who lost a pregnancy, but also because people listening around the country might hear this show and go, wow, this guy sounds like he gets paid in Tide Pods and tequila. I guess I'll stick with it for a little while, even though it's Fox Across America. And my aunt with the blue hair and the nose ring told me Fox was the devil. But I'll listen anyway. Well, listen, if you are that guy and you are a liberal, you are not my enemy. If you are a taxpaying citizen of this country, you're actually on my team. And people forget that in this political moment. They always think it's Republicans against Democrats, but it's actually citizens versus the government. And when it comes to COVID, when it comes to how the government handled small businesses, high schools, funerals, weddings, travel, graduations, ball games, youth sports, okay, the government gave all of us the business. And they didn't just give it to Republicans, they gave it to everybody. And the point is, in this remote hour, as we're sitting here with the actual smoking gun, the smoking bat from the Wuhan wet market that nobody ever ate, most of the country isn't sitting here going, oh, yeah, we should actually acknowledge, you know, who should take the L here and how they should be held responsible. But we don't do that because we got to such a political place where accountability for one side might help the other. So people don't want to call out their own party. I'll sit here and bash the Republicans all day for all the garbage John Thune's pulling on the SAVE Act. Okay, I don't like the Iranian war right now. Trump says we're low-key negotiating with Iran, meaning there's no negotiation. We're either trying to wait them out by making their life financially harder, or we're going to cut and run because it made our lives financially harder. But this is all over the map. This started March 6th. We were told it would be 2 weeks. It's not a quagmire. This isn't a forever war. As you're sitting here right now, looks like the kind of thing that's going to go on forever. You know, the only hope is that there are midterms coming, and Trump doesn't want to sit here and have a tanked economy weighed down by the price of gas. So he's probably going to look at the data and get off his ass. And that's the only difference between Trump and Fauci. Trump will look at the data. Fauci's just making it up.
0: What can I tell you, kid? You're right. When you're right, you're right. You're right.
10: The show that leaves you without hope or change.
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0: 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I've been surfing here since I was a kid. Now, seeing my grandson out on the water, it means everything to me. Watching him and taking in the blue waves, the sea breeze, the blurry horizon.
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0: There it is, Fox Across America with Jimmy Fallon. We got Don down in Charlotte, North Carolina, trying to make sense of this Fauci mess. Yo, Don.
1: Yeah, hi, how you doing?
0: My man, I'm doing good. I needed the backup, though. Thanks for jumping in.
1: Okay, yeah, I got a couple of things. First of all, with respect to the vaccine, while it is true that the vaccine did not prevent the spread of COVID, it did prevent a lot of people from dying, and I think that's pretty damn important.
0: I mean, if it did.
1: Now,
0: yeah.
1: With respect to Fauci, we don't need him to tell us the truth. We know the truth. We've known it for a long time. And I wish we would stop calling him Dr. Fauci and start calling him what he really is, Dr. Death.
0: Oh, heavy. I mean, listen, there are a lot of people who think he's like a criminal. I mean, are you of that mind?
1: Well, I'd like to see him go to jail, but that ain't going to happen.
0: No, probably not.
1: What I would like to see, though, is why all this money he made advertising himself for prizes, why that money doesn't get clawed back. I haven't heard much about clawing that back, and I guess it's millions.
0: Mm-hmm. There's at least $1 million prize he had people nominate him for. I don't know if he got paid for the magazine covers, but think about that. He'd be the only guy to go from the cover of In Style to possibly in prison. You know, not a lot of people.
1: Yeah, and lobbying for money for himself and lobbying other people to get money for himself. That is illegal under federal law. It's a federal employee. And, we ought to at least get that money back.
0: Yeah. No. Well, I don't know how that's going to work. So far, all I know is that his wife gave photographers the finger outside their house on Friday. But Fauci wrote down in his diary that she didn't give the finger. I don't know who to believe. I saw the picture. I don't know. Don, a lot of good analysis here. Let's do it again, brother. Be good. The great Don, Charlotte, North Carolina. Nicholas is in Scranton, Pennsylvania. Yo, Nick.
2: How are you, my brother? Nice to hear you on the radio again. Thanks for taking my call.
0: Of course, buddy. We miss you. What do you know about this Fauci fiasco?
2: You know what? I'm going to preface what I'm going to say by saying that I'm not enamored with the Republicans, you know? Really,
0: yeah.
2: You can't pass voter ID and proof is, you know, like, you know, I can't enter a federal building without showing ID. I can't do anything without ID.
0: Yep.
2: So the whole thing is a farcical. I'm very upset with the Republicans. They could screw up a wet dream, but this guy Fauci and all his colluders, you know what? How about a little accountability?
0: Yeah.
2: People died. They ruined the lives of children. Childhood suicide soared. Miscarriages now, we're finding out, is a real thing.
0: Yeah.
2: Okay? People died. And you know what else they did, these guys? They ruined our elections, Jimmy. Like, I'm old enough to remember election was one day. Election day was one day.
0: Yeah,
2: now we got a month and a half, 2 months before elections. We got pallets of ballots going out to millions of people.
0: Hey, they're still counting.
2: You know,
0: they're still counting in the L.A. mayor's race right now. I'm not even kidding.
2: They are. And it's a disgrace. And I'm worried for my country. Republicans are weak. They're too damn nice. You know, I think we're going to lose our country at some point. If not now, at some point. Because these people are very, I call them word sorcerers. You know? They bend words. They wallop the lady. You know, people are just not as loyal as they need to be.
0: I think
2: they're worried about themselves, Jimmy.
0: I think we're going to be fine, Nick. You don't worry about nothing. I don't know who got you down, but I'm going to find him in the next segment. We got Casey Smith coming by. We'll bring these dirtbags to justice.

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1: With only 10 days left until classes start back up at the University of Memphis, Coach Charles Huff talked about taking advantage of the last few days until the school semester starts back up.
2: This time is sacred. You know, it's going to change in a few days. We got to really maximize this time that we have together to get as much out of it as we can so that when distractions start to get involved into the journey, we've maximized the time.
3: I'm Carmen Roberts. The number of people killed by historic flooding in Indiana rises to 7 after a bicycle rider crashed into a washed-out section of a road. In Hawaii, Lala failed to make landfall but still slammed the Big Island with 70-mile-an-hour winds and caused at least one death.
4: Parts of that island got as much as 3 feet of rain, and that water actually swept several homes right off their foundations, and officials believe some of those homes were occupied. We are expecting rain for much of the day here.
3: Fox Weather's Katie Byrne in Honolulu. And Ukraine launches one of its largest aerial attacks of the war, killing at least 6 people in Russia.
5: An 83-year-old was killed in several homes, a railway station, and reports of a Russian rocket fuel plant were also damaged elsewhere.
3: Fox's Stephanie Bennett in London. 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

0: Bang. There it is. Fox Across America with Jimmy Fallon, my next guest. Locked and loaded, has the headphones on and everything.
1: Yes.
0: You know, that's a big deal because some people come in here. There are two sets of headphones, just so you know, over there.
1: Oh, I see.
0: Because if somebody has a TV hit, like immediately following this, we give them the one that protects their hair.
1: Yes, which is very nice of you, by the way.
0: Well, I'm a thoughtful guy.
1: You are very thoughtful. I've learned that about you.
0: But the nice thing about Casey Smith is she's part Texan. So she just, she assumed the big headphones turned into a flask. You didn't even think they were headphones. You looked at them like you could put whiskey in them.
1: I was thinking vodka, but sure, yes.
0: Now they're on your head.
1: Now they're on my head.
0: Well, I regret to inform you, there's no audio. I'm kidding. You know you love her from Barstool Sports. Casey Smith is here. The crowd goes wild. Great to see you.
1: I'm happy to be back.
0: It's such a dumb time to be alive.
1: Yes, it is.
0: So walk me through this, because I know at Barstool, this is, man, you talk about throwing water on a gremlin. You know, in the old movie, The Gremlins, if one of them gets hit with water, they multiply by a million. Anytime something goes sideways in the NBA, people like us who like making sport of making fun of it, it is water on that gremlin.
1: Yes,
0: it is. This story is now the biggest story in the world in a league that loses $50 million a year. It's kind of insane.
1: You know what it is? We need football season. That's what we need. This is, you know, the World Cup really did, at least for me, I can speak for me. I mean, it did not fully scratch the itch of football season, but it gave us something to focus on sports-wise, okay? And then the WNBA is now much bigger than basketball in the topics of conversation, but I would like to believe that when football starts, it'll take more of a backseat.
0: This is over.
1: It has to be, right?
0: This ends hard.
1: It has to be. But you said it. It's everything that happens in the WNBA right now is massive, but it's never about basketball.
0: No.
1: Ever.
0: Do you remember how this time last summer we were doing the Coldplay Kiss Cam?
1: Yeah.
0: But now the
1: NBA. That was last summer.
0: Yes. Now the NBA has given us the clothesline cam where we just watch angry black lesbians assault basketball players.
1: And then, you know, the whole thing, here's the thing. I played basketball growing up.
0: Sure.
1: In high school, it wasn't very, you know, didn't go to college for it or anything. But hard fouls happen, right?
0: Yes.
1: People get ejected. This is not breaking news. Mm-hmm. The issue is when you have somebody, regardless of who it is, in this case, it was DeJounay Carrington, going to the locker room afterwards and tweeting white privilege at Indiana Fever, then all of a sudden, it's not about that flagrant foul anymore. Then all of a sudden, it's like, you clothesline Sophie Cunningham. Guess what? Sophie Cunningham has also been ejected from games.
0: For fouls like that.
1: Yeah. And she said, I purposely did it the time she did. And now we have to sit here and talk about racial prejudice? And
0: well, she's now trying to say at this remote hour, she didn't tweet white privilege in relation to the ejection, which is bananas. But back to the other point we were making at the tippy top of this. This is the only reason we would talk about the WNBA, which is part of their problem. We're talking to the great Casey Smith. That's part of our problem. But it's
1: a big part
0: of today's problem. I kid. But, you know, if they do let a man play, Enos Kanter or Royce White or somebody like that, it would be, for a week or two, a spectacle.
1: Correct.
0: But ultimately, it would devolve into, it would just look like the D-League. You'd have a couple of, there'd be an inferior version of the NBA product, which is why this league is tanking anyway. But do you think their ideology would allow them to cannibalize themselves and do this?
1: I don't think they have a clue what is going on. And that's the biggest issue. And this is something that I talk about as somebody who covers college football a lot. Mm-hmm. The NCAA has zero power over what happens in college football right now. They have no governing power. What we're seeing with the WNBA is they don't want to make rules. They don't want to enforce those rules. It's the inmates running the asylum right now. And instead of the WNBA having to say, okay, this is what we do. This is who can play. This is who's eligible to play. This is not. They're letting the players decide. And they're having to react to everything that's happening. Just make the damn rules.
0: There's no leadership.
1: There's no leadership whatsoever right now. And that's their biggest problem, is that instead of having to come out and address these issues head on, they're having to react. And then all of us are reacting at the same time. And that's never going to work.
0: Yeah, it doesn't work. And I think it very much reminds me, it's like a very 2020 corporate mindset. Mm-hmm. You know where they used to placate every single grievance in the break room because they didn't want to be called like racist colonizers or God, whatever the hell the accusation of the week was. And to some extent, that's what they're dealing with now. It's like the people who scream the loudest usually get their way in those cultures.
1: Yes.
0: And they got a lot of loud screamers.
1: Well, and of course, it's, you know, the social media world, too. Mm. It's, you know, that is a... that is an echo chamber for angry people, when in reality, every single day, there are normal, common sense people out there. The thing is, the WNBA can't get out of its own way, and they're cannibalizing the biggest stars in it right now. I don't know how you fix that if you don't want to make decisions on your own. And that's what they're doing.
0: Is there any part of you, though, that applauds the fact that the WNBA could give us a basketball league where Bronny James is considered a good player?
1: I can't take it seriously. I can't. I can't. I know that I haven't seen the latest. I know as of yesterday, they are going to let the players decide who can play in the league, which again is a dangerous precedent to set, because then you have the women who do vote or don't vote. Just make the rules yourself. But I mean, I get what these NBA, former NBA guys are trying to do, but I just don't take it seriously.
0: Thank you. Talking to Casey Smith. No, and they're obviously trolling. But the point is, they're trying to force the WNBA to, I guess, take a stance on sincerity. Because there is
1: something.
0: Because
1: a stance on something.
0: Yes. Well, international, like, you know, governing bodies that have in the past allowed men to compete against women have forced them to get collagen injection and testosterone reducers, which is an acknowledgement of a biological difference. Mm-hmm. So this whole thing is a farce. It's like they see this. It's really weird how positions are now just branding exercises. It's like if you see a guy wearing a COVID mask in the year 2026, that's a liberal MAGA hat. He's not wearing that mask because of COVID. I mean, even if he thinks he is, he's not, you know? And in a lot of ways, they know that in terms of data, you know, there's not an example of a woman going to male professional sports and dominating. That doesn't exist.
1: No.
0: You know, the men's marathon beats the women's marathon by 13 minutes. The Leah Thomas will tell. We know all the stories. But the point is, that doesn't mean they'll abandon their position because it's a brand. The brand is we're the moral people. You know, we have a moral high ground. You people are monsters.
1: Yeah. And instead of just using biology, now the Olympic Committee, because they, you know, pretty recently this year, the Olympic Committee came out and said this is an advantage.
0: Yeah.
1: Male athletes have an advantage over female athletes. And at the level of Olympic competition, that matters. What's wrong with saying that? That to me doesn't, like, there's nothing I can even try to dispute if I wanted to dispute it. But what the WNBA is doing in a time where we're just begging for sports is they're refusing to just say that fact. And I don't get why. I'm not a WNBA player, but I don't want to play against somebody that could beat my butt. I could have almost swore on here. Kick me out.
0: It was coming. I mean, but it is the equivalent of BET conducting a study to determine what a black person is.
1: It just doesn't make sense.
0: It's all pretend. That's the point.
1: And I don't know how they don't see that. If you are in a governing position of the WNBA and you don't want to be talked about every single day of they don't know what they're doing, then make the decision. And until you make a decision one way or the other, even if they want to come out and say, okay, fine, Enos Kanter can play, at least make a decision so that we can stop saying, do you guys know what you're doing?
0: What a dumb time to be alive.
1: Dumb. We need football, Jimmy.
0: We need football so bad. I as a guy who made and didn't make rent by betting football for most of my 20s.
1: Oh, boy.
0: No, but I don't know if you saw this crazy stat. We covered this on Fox News Saturday night last week. Gambling is now taking more money is wagered in this country than we spend on restaurants, movies, and travel combined.
1: Insane.
0: So there is no higher form of social engagement now than gambling. Isn't that bananas?
1: It's bananas. It makes sense, and it's also crazy.
0: Yeah.
1: The fact that it's that much money, because if you think about even just in New York City, where we are right now, the amount of money spent every day in a restaurant or a bar, and it's outdoing that.
0: Yeah.
1: It is wild, but it also makes sense. I just don't even want to think about gambling in football season. I'm no good at it.
0: Oh, no. Are you one of them? But you're going to be okay. Like, this doesn't end on OnlyFans or anything.
1: No. I mean, all respect to those people that do that, but no, it does not.
0: The rent don't pay itself.
1: Do what you got to do, girl. But I just, in general, I try to not get myself upset about betting. Does that make sense? Like, if I'm going to bet, it's not going to make me upset either way.
0: Well, that makes sense because what is the old adage? Like, they say, like, bet with your head, not over it. That whole thing. What I always love when I go to Atlantic City to do stand-up is every sign on the way down tells you how much money you're going to make. It's like Caesar's Palace. You're the emperor of cash. Showboat. Sail away with a fortune. You know, win big at the Borgata.
1: Selling you a dream.
0: First sign on the way back. Gambling problem?
1: 1-800-GAMBLING.
0: They never put the sign up on the way down.
1: Yeah, no.
0: It's on the way back.
1: They want to give you all the hope in the world. Now, listen, you bring a blackjack table in here. I'll sit here till kingdom
0: you
1: come.
0: You have no idea.
1: I love blackjack.
0: I know. I don't know what you think a blackjack problem is, but until you've powdered your Adam's apple and thrown on a blonde wig on the boardwalk, don't talk to me about a gambling problem.
1: What are you trying to audition for the WNBA right now?
0: Hey, there it is. They call him Jimmy Royce White-Fella.
1: With a gambling problem.
0: It's so insane. All right, let's talk about gambling really quick and then I'll let you go since you told me you play blackjack. When I was in my 20s, like for real, I was like a real like 5-night-a-week casino guy.
1: Oh, wow.
0: 5-6 nights when I was starting out doing open mics, I would like, you know, get off stage at midnight and just drive to Atlantic City. Like a
1: classic.
0: That's how people always ask, you know, I was a New York City cab driver for 10 years.
1: Yeah.
0: And they're always like, how do you become a cab driver? I'm like, well, you have to knock up your wife without health insurance and owe a bookie $43,000 that you don't have.
1: That'll do it.
0: Worked for me. Got me licensed in under a week.
1: Look at you now.
0: Hey, there it goes. I know everybody listening right now should just go drive a cab. You learn so much. It's almost like an unfair advantage.
1: Oh, I can only imagine.
0: This is the thing. Okay. There's a pretty famous clip here at Fox of me talking to Bill Hemmer about this, America's newsroom anchor. About how, you know, kids are obviously getting caught constantly plagiarizing work and cheating on term papers because they put it through that plagiarism filter and they can just Google your essay.
1: Right.
0: But if instead of using ChatGPT or Grok or whatever the hell you did, you just got into the back of a cab and asked the cab driver an opinion, he would give you a take on any subject you can think of on earth. Because the reason being is even if you have no educational background as a cab driver, driving a cab is like the original form of social media. Someone gets in and posts it on your wall. Like they get in 5 a.m. and go, hey, did you see this thing the mayor did? And you might not have seen it, but he gives you a whole take on what the mayor did. And now another passenger gets in an hour later and you say to him, hey, did you see what the mayor did? And now you guys have a conversation.
1: Yeah.
0: And over the course of time, that subject matter, you know, surfaces enough that you form a hard take on any issue known to man. So you don't actually need Grok. You don't need Claude. You need Muhammad.
1: You need to get into a cab on 7th Avenue.
0: Get my man Muhammad. I got a guy Osama. They will give you a chunk on anything medical, historical, economic. And you'll never get banged for plagiarism.
1: No.
0: Because it's coming from a human and it's completely untraceable because he's not documenting his exploits anywhere.
1: Although, couldn't you say, well, did that cab driver really say that? You could just make it up. Couldn't I make up what a cab driver said?
0: Yeah, of course. I mean, in theory,
1: Can I quote you as a former cab driver?
0: You wouldn't want to.
1: I might.
0: Not if you get stopped by a cop.
1: That's a good point. Like,
0: out of the car, please, ma'am. You know,
1: Jimmy's got a blonde wig on down the street. I don't know. That's what he told me.
0: I knew you covered sports. I didn't realize this was Tiger Woods. Get out of the car, Tiger.
1: Speaking of, Tony Romo.
0: I know.
1: We got a free Tony Romo, right?
0: Listen to me. The whole fact that, because they had to do this with Mark Sanchez last year. I don't know what it is with like color analysts and NFL games that because they're making Uber money. So you know what I think happens? I don't have the proof of this.
1: Uh-oh.
0: But I have a theory, and this definitely takes me back to cab driving. Anytime a really wealthy person gets a DUI at like 6 a.m, it's not because they're coming home from a bar. It's because they're on their way to somewhere they shouldn't be. Meaning, are they scoring drugs? Is it a side piece? I don't know.
1: They don't want any trace of where.
0: Yes, that's what I mean. That's where the Uber becomes a problem. That's where documented transportation, because think about this. Okay?
1: I've never thought about it that way.
0: Well, I'll give it to you. I have more for you. Okay. Like the NFL, these guys are the first thing they get when they get drafted is like, hey, here is your 2 a.m. phone number.
1: Right.
0: If you have a problem, we have a fixer, we have a guy, we have a ride, we have whatever you want. So if you exist in that world where that's available to you for free and you don't use it, it's because you don't necessarily trust whether or not they're going to keep what you're doing a secret.
1: See, I've never thought about it that way. I always thought that it was the, you know, the age old, oh, they want to feel like a normal person. Like, then go to the grocery store and buy a gallon of milk.
0: One of the reasons they're drinking so hard is they don't want to be, and they miss, they hate the fact that they're now a normal person. They used to walk into places and,
1: The Justin Timberlake story always was, oh, this is going to ruin the tour. The thing with Tony Romo, so, you know, growing up in Texas and my dad being a Dallas fan, I just never really liked Tony Romo. This made me like him so much more. I don't know why. I don't know what's wrong with my brain, but every single body cam footage I saw, I'm like, free my guy. He was just having a fun time at the golf course.
0: All right, so to the point of where Romo was going, he was going to Casey Smith's house. He got arrested.
1: Yeah, he was not. He was driving across country.
0: The great Casey
1: listening
0: Smith.
1: To this radio show right
0: he
1: now.
0: He better have been. We're all over that Texas radio. Let's do it again soon. Let's do TV soon.
1: I'd love that.
0: The great Casey Smith back after this.
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0: 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I've been surfing here since I was a kid. Now, seeing my grandson out on the water, it means everything to me. Watching him and taking in the blue waves, the sea breeze, the blurry horizon.
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0: There it is. It's Fox Across America with Jimmy Failla. Shout out to Casey Smith from Barstool Sports, trying to make some sense of this WNBA ridiculousness. Stephen A. Smith, getting a lot of mileage on this show right now. He weighed in on this over on ESPN. Listen, he's not telling you anything that you haven't heard on this show or a lot of other shows. The reason I play audio from other people from time to time, there's a lot of intellectual laziness in politics now, and somebody flipping stations hears Fox Across America and just assumes I'm making like a Fox News point.
1: You can't handle the truth!
0: I don't even know what that means, but for a lot of people, it's permission to dismiss rational, good faith dialogue. So a lot of times, if there's a point or a poll, I'm not going to play the Fox one. I'll give you the CNN one. Like, literally, we were doing that last week with polling.
2: CNN is the worst.
0: Fine, but I don't want the casual listener and consumer of politics to think I'm up here, you know, trying to push one party. Dude, I don't care even a little bit. Okay, I'm not going to let the government, no matter who wins the next election, define my happiness. I'm just going to go out and keep working my ass off and try to make my own way in this world, you know? And that's what you should be doing just the same. You cannot depend on the government to do anything other than jack up debt. But here's Stephen A. Smith talking about the WNBA creating their own problem, which is true. Clip 33.
3: The current WNBA collective bargaining agreement says only players who are women are eligible, but it does not further define women or specify criteria involving gender identity, sex assigned at birth, hormone levels, or physical characteristics. It also does not say that self-identification alone automatically makes a player eligible. So because that's open for debate, it required a response from WNBA Commissioner Kathy Engelbert, who sent a memo to teams last Friday, saying the issue would be discussed by a task force of team presidents and general managers. The WNBA separately defended inclusion and condemned hate while saying the union, quote, will not be used as political pawns. Here's Stephen A. talking. It's too damn late. It's too damn late.
0: Stephen A. Smith always sounds like his anger management pills are wearing off.
4: I'm as mad as hell, and I'm not going to take this anymore.
0: Okay, but you know what's interesting, and I can tell you this? Nobody really cares about the WNBA just the same. Like, this is a trending topic on Twitter. We're having a good amount of fun with it on Fox. Do you think they're covering it on the other channels?
5: The answer would be no.
0: No, not even a little, because they know the trans issue is a loser for them. But the WNBA, which is losing $50 to $60 million a year, it's subsidized by the male players in the NBA. So I think that's part of the conundrum. It's like the male NBA is carrying the WNBA. The least they can do is let some of their retirees blow off steam, hit a couple of layups. I mean, yeah, at least they'd have somebody in the league that can hit layups. Talking to you, Angel Reese. But stop it, Jimmy. We got bigger fish to fry in the next hour. Tom Holman's personal trainer, John Friccioni, joining us when we come back.
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15: Another flooding death. I'm Carmen Roberts, Fox News. Historic flooding in Indiana claims another life, bringing the total to at least seven. A bicycle rider died when he fell into a washed-out section of a road in Newcastle.
16: The recovery is a long process. The hazards are still there. The challenges are still there.
15: That is the executive director of Hamilton County Emergency Management, Chad Cornwall. He says that the danger is not over. White River reached record levels, forcing hundreds to evacuate. Meantime, the worst of what was Hurricane Lala is over, but it left at least one person dead, and Fox's Katie Byrne is in Honolulu.
17: We've had hours of consistent heavy rain, finally getting a bit of a break from that, but the winds are very strong. And in fact, we've seen a number of outages, including a strip of hotels right along Waikiki Beach. We've got roughly 40% of customers on this island without power. Parts of that island got as much as 3 feet of rain, and that water actually swept several homes right off their foundations, and officials believe some of those homes were occupied. We know dozens of homes are damaged. This storm is stranding people both at home and on vacation.
15: And again, one person dead there, and the weather is continuing to be a problem. And it wasn't just storms that caused deaths. At least seven mass shootings have been reported in five states since Friday. Connecticut, there were four people injured. Kansas City, four people also shot and injured. And Fox's Chanley Painter reports on several others, including one in Lexington, Kentucky, one dead, four injured.
18: In Kentucky, five people were shot, including one who was killed when at least 13 gunshots rang out in a Lexington park last night. No arrests have been made so far. Meanwhile, in Chicago, a mass shooting left four injured, two critically, after a car pulled up beside a group walking along a sidewalk in the city's south side.
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15: Police in North Carolina arrest a man they say used a baseball bat to attack a DoorDash driver.
22: Kristen Phillips had just picked up a McDonald's order for DoorDash. She was stopped at a light. It turned green, and the car in front of her was not moving, so she honked at it. Phillips says she got in front of that car, went on her way to the delivery address. The car she honked at was closely following her. Phillips says when she got to the address, the car kept going, so she quickly dropped off the food. But when she got back to her car, authorities say a man jumped out and beat her in the face and head with a baseball bat until she was unconscious. Miraculously, Phillips was able to drive herself to the hospital, where she spoke with investigators that after waking up, and they were able to eventually arrest 44-year-old Stanley Shockley for the attack.
15: That's Fox's Madison Scarpino. The suspect's jailed without bond. The victim is hospitalized. The million-dollar home is no longer quite the rarity it once

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1: Oh, wow. Some crazy sports news. The L.A. Lakers just sold for $12.5 billion. Okay, this is a team that sucked last year. Just went for $12.5 billion. Apparently, their value skyrocketed once they became eligible to win the WNBA championship. We'll talk about it in this hour with Kennedy, the K-Train, host of the Kennedy Saves the World podcast. She is stopping by Fox Across America to have a grown-up talk about socialism in the one place she supports it, which is at an open bar. Kennedy just got married out in Hawaii this past weekend, and we will properly salute her in this hour. 888-788-9910. If you want to help me write some radio vows, as you know, the doors of this church open to anybody as long as you can behave. That's all we're ever trying to do here is have a rational conversation.
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1: I mean, that's a true story. So 888-788-9910. Be a Republican. You are welcome. Be a Democrat. Come on down. Just don't be a bang. We say it every hour. Chris Matthews. When I was a cab driver, Chris Matthews was an MSNBC host. Some of you might remember his coverage of Barack Obama.
3: That was embarrassing.
1: He was famously mocked. When I was a cab driver and I didn't host a nationally syndicated talk show, I used to listen endlessly to Hannity and Levin, two of my colleagues here at Fox, guys I revered as radio broadcasters. They always used to talk about Chris Matthews and that famous clip where he talked about hearing Obama speak sent a chill up his leg. Do you remember that? I don't know, guys. Hearing him speak just sent a chill up my leg.
4: That was absolutely dreadful.
1: Yeah, like seriously, zip it up when you're done, buddy.
5: What the hell did you just say?
1: But the point is, okay, Chris Matthews, a guy who is as big of a Democrat fangirl as there is, to his credit, was on MSNBC and absolutely trashed the Democrat socialists. Now, the reason they're doing this, and I want to give some of these old school guys credit, is number one, obviously, at a political base, they know that the socialists don't have nationwide appeal. They're winning in overwhelmingly liberal districts. And they don't want them to front the national party in the general election because they believe they'll get smoked. But the other part is these guys who have survived in media forever and maintained some level of relevance, they live by the old Bob Dylan line. I say it a lot. You don't need to be a weatherman to know which way the wind blows. And what that means is if you are a propagandist for one political party, you can, if you're paying attention, still maintain some connection to sanity and abandon

0: candidates and policies that do not. Like Bill Maher pushed every vaccine scam there is. He pushed the Russian collusion hoax endlessly.
1: It was made up by these sick people.
0: So don't think for a second Bill Maher suddenly found Jesus in the middle of the service. He just realizes some of the Democrat policies were going to be too crazy for any sane person. Telling a five-year-old kid to chop his nuts off and call himself a girl is barbaric. It's not gender-affirming care. It's weapons-grade stupid. Telling the richest country in the history of the world that their system of capitalism is a failure. As we sit here right now with more rights, privileges, and conveniences than any human beings who've ever lived, okay, is not in any touch whatsoever with sanity. And because these guys have been in media for 40 years, I call them survivors. Okay, media is a job. As I sit here right now, you could get whacked any second. Some executive leaves, no one comes in who doesn't like you. Some crazy thing goes on. The next thing you know, the ownership is changing. Like, think, I open the show telling a joke about the Lakers. Okay, if you're a guy that works for the Lakers Sports Network and the team just sold for $12.5 billion, they might want to reevaluate the staff. Guess what? You might have been doing a good job. Now you're out. Okay. The point is, guys who last 30, 40 years do a pretty good job and have a good BS detector, and they know when to distance themselves from economically or morally illiterate positions. Here is Chris Matthews showing you how he managed, despite the bad instincts he had in covering Barack Obama.
2: Don't be thick, all right?
0: All right, listen, if you're saying I listened to this politician and it sent a chill up my leg, I mean, come on, man. But anyway, here is Chris Matthews showing his survivor instincts, okay? Two parts. This is clip 38.
3: Here's what I think, and I've been thinking about this for days now. The DSA has done a favor to non-DSA Democrats, to regular Democrats who are regular members of the party. They've listed what they believe in. Their chair made that clear. It's in Peggy Noonan's column this week. It's very clear. We're going to get rid of ICE, not just ICE. We're going to get rid of the border. We're not going to have a border anymore. We're not going to effectively control people coming in and out of the country. And so I think we're going to get rid of prisons. We're going to get rid of the Pentagon. We're going to negotiate. Well, what happens when your hostages are your former diplomats, like what happened with President Carter? People take your diplomats hostages. What do you do then? You need an army. You don't like to have an army, but you do need to have one.
0: So that's Chris Matthews, and he carries on from here, okay, saying that they've done a favor to these non-DSA candidates with this insanity, okay? But the reality is normal Democrats should be denying this. Here's the rest of it, clip 39.
3: All these positions can be denied by any regular Democrat. All you have to do is go out there and say, thank you, DSA, for telling us what you believe in. I don't believe in that stuff. And discriminate, because you can't follow AOC. I like AOC generally, but she came out and said, we're just a big tent party. Well, the problem with the big tent defense is every Democrat has to defend all this crap coming from the left. They've got to say, I believe in all this crazy stuff, and that makes me a Democrat. You've got to say, no, I'm not a member of the DSA, and here's why, and make it very clear. So it's going to require politicians to be good politicians and say, here's where I stand.
4: Right.
3: This is what I'm a regular Democrat. I'm for labor unions. I'm for opportunity for everybody. I'm for civil rights. I'm for all the things I believe in as a Democrat, but I'm not with this crowd.
0: I mean, give him all the credit in the world for saying that, because it's not a popular thing to say in the Democrat Party. Why? Because the donors disagree with him. The Democrat donors, the NGOs, the super PACs are all socialists. They're all in favor of socialism. Some of them legitimately are the people who hate America and want to destroy it. Some of them are the people who just want to get out there and advance this thing, even if it loses. Okay, meaning there it is. Some people think, hey, we could win this time. We got a shot here. This is real. And to some, in some districts, it is. But what they're really trying to do with all of this donor money is just mainstream the conversation. If your end goal is to overtake the system of governance and commerce in America, and it's the most successful one the world has ever seen, understand, these are not dumb people. You might say they're evil, okay, but the reality is, they're willing to play a long game. If it takes 10 years, if your goal is to conquer America, and it takes 10 years or it takes 12 years or whatever the case may be, if you pull it off, you pull it off. If all you ever wanted to do in life was bang Cindy Crawford, Okay, I don't know that that's a one-day plan. But if it took 3 years and you pulled it off...
2: Hubba, hubba.
0: I'm just saying. Okay, they're willing to play a long game. But the people who shouldn't be playing that game with him are mainstream Democrats if they want to win elections. Like, I'm telling you the truth. If you're a Republican, you might be like, no, let him keep doing the socialist thing. That's great. But the problem with socialism is, if you know the famous saying, is you have to vote your way into it, but you have to shoot your way out of it. Because it ends with governments killing people, confiscating the means of production, denying public property ownership. And I'm not making that up. I'm not a fear guy. I'm not a gloom and doom guy. I want you to feel good for 3 hours a day if you listen to the show. Because God knows you don't if you're tuning in to me. But here is Abdul Al-Sayed. So you don't go, oh, the Fox News radio guys ginning us up on these socialists. Here's Abdul Al-Sayed saying he's not going to completely, okay, not going to completely confiscate everything, but the public should own a great percentage of our businesses. Meaning you go out, bust your ass to start a business, somehow succeed against all odds, you have employees, you have all kinds of overhead, you have all kinds of books to balance and red tape to jump through. He's about to say in this clip that the public should own a stake in that. Meaning who, people who didn't do the work, who didn't balance the books, who didn't stay up late at night wondering how you could pull it off this time, who didn't bust their ass to get off the ground and ingratiate themselves to the community and build a brand that people respected and wanted to associate with. No, not the people who did the work. They want to turn society into that thing that happens in high school or college, where four of you get assigned a project, three of you bust your ass and get an A, and the fourth guy who doesn't show up to a single meeting, contributes absolutely nothing, gets the same A that you do.
4: That's just how white folks will do you.
0: Okay, well, this is how the Hamas-supporting folks will do you. Clip 41.
5: Are you in favor of public ownership models like the one Bernie introduced?
6: So I want to actually take it a step further.
5: Okay.
6: I agree that we need public ownership, but I also agree that we need some system of public control.
5: Yeah.
6: Like, what is the point of democracy if it's not to protect us from existential risk?
0: I mean, come on, man. Existential risk? Mom and pop businesses are not an existential risk. They are the backbone of the American dream. Okay. And when a guy says the public should own a certain things, a good deal of things, that means the government. And everything the government owns has become more expensive. Everything the private sector produces has gone down in value. Really think about that. But understand the other real problem you deal with is in the real world. Like, a good example of this would be like TVs. As technology improves and manufacturers innovate, they innovate as a means of bringing down their operating costs. You dig? The reason Texas has less emissions than California, California outnumbers Texas in environmental regulations 13 to 1. 13 to 1 on average. But understand, Texas somehow has less emissions than California does. And it's not because Texas is a bunch of woke climatologists. It's because they recognized that it's more efficient to produce energy with cleaner technology that they've embraced, not in the name of the environment, but in the name of their bottom line, okay?
7: The, you know, money, money, money, money, money, money, money.
0: Thank you. Okay, so Texas, in the private sector, if that's your approach to energy production, you're going to wind up producing things cleaner and more efficiently. Why? Because it saves you cash. California, consequently, has 10 times the emissions. Why? Because all of their big government regulations, all of their fees and taxes and slush funds don't go directly to the consumer. They don't go directly towards prioritizing efficiency. They start NGOs and super PACs and studies. Understand, it's like foreign aid. I said this yesterday. This is true. When Elon Musk was doing Doge, he said the clearance rate on a dollar of foreign aid is about 8 cents. So if we give a dollar to charity in Washington, D.C. through the government keeps about 92 cents. 8 cents goes to where it's supposed to go. So $100 million to Africa means $8 million go to Africa. $92 million goes to Washington, D.C.
8: Thanks, big government weenuses.
0: The government can't do anything as efficiently as the private sector because it's too big and bloated. And there's too much regulation. There's too many environmental studies. There's too many cogs in the creative wheel. And when you hear a guy say, well, we need the government to at least own half of the businesses so we don't get crushed by this existential threat. Wait, people making money is an existential threat? Oh, yeah, it is, but only if you're a moron. Okay? Look out at the economy we have right now. Look out at the Green New Deal and tell me how much of the Green New Deal is powering this country, which is a net exporter of energy again for the second time in its history. The first time was when Trump was in office. Why? Because capitalism is letting the free market run wild in our energy sector, and that energy sector gets the job done. Okay, when you look across the world to places like Germany that were like, we're going to do all green energy. What is Germany doing now? They're building coal plants just like China because the woke green way doesn't work.
2: We cannot run the greatest economy by putting fairy dust and unicorn urine in our cars.
8: He's the host you shouldn't get too close to.
9: 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Things you wouldn't understand. Things you couldn't understand. Things you shouldn't understand.
8: Fox Across America with Jimmy Failla.

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0: girl. That is Fox Across America with Jimmy Fallon, Kennedy in the On Deck Circle. If you missed the big breaking news of the day, we added two more stand-up shows to the tour. February 20th and 27th, Lexington, Kentucky, Boise, Idaho. 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We were talking earlier with the great Vanessa. Actually, a really funny caller. She's going to be at my San Antonio show on Saturday at the Empire Theater. William, my comedy pimp, telling me we are 9 tickets from selling it out. So if you want to go, you are in that final window. And I'm honored, by the way. I want to tell you this. You know, if you listen to a guy on the radio every day and you watch him on TV on the weekends, you'd think like, well, you know, this guy might be a big deal or something like that. I am. It's really funny, but I spent too much time as a normal cab driving guy. You don't lose that. You know, have you ever heard the old phrase, you can't fix grandpa? Okay, whatever I am to you in your life, I didn't become till I was like 45. So it's too late. Like, my factory settings are of like a little humble cab driver with a gambling problem.
1: I admire your honesty.
0: So the fact that you people show up and you go to a meet and greet and buy that ticket, and it's actually really cool. So thank you. It means a lot. You sure know how to make a girl feel special. But it is not about me, this special girl, not the headliner. In our very next segment, Kennedy, who is a two-sport star, the Bo Jackson of media. She got famous at MTV in the 90s. She was hanging out with Kurt Cobain and the Michael Jacksons of the world. Think about that. And, you know, she became what she describes as a cultural icon, is what she refers to herself as. And when she was done at MTV, she took her talents over here to Fox. She had her Fox Business show, which was tremendous. Now she bounces around all the Fox shows, kind of a fan favorite. She just got married in Hawaii. But the thing Kennedy has always espoused is small government. So there's nobody who opposes what's happening in the Democrat Socialist of America more than Kennedy. Okay, some of you know her to be a libertarian, where, you know, she hates the idea of the government overregulating all of our markets, of the tax burden crushing innovation and the mom and pop businesses. Okay, but the Democrats are actually running on the antithesis of that right now. And in some areas, they're having success. So it's going to be interesting to talk to her, because she's like me. She's not coming on here because we want to be in charge. We're not provocateurs. You know, we're not flamboyant opinion hosts. We're just human beings that will talk to you at your level, because your level is our level. And it's important that when you listen to this, you understand that the reason that this socialism stuff caught hold is victimhood became a form of currency amongst losers, people who want the world to feel sorry for them because they don't want to get off their ass and achieve something. That's who gravitates towards socialism. We're going to discuss it with an actual winner. Kennedy, a borderline genius. If she didn't just get married, I'd consider her one.

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1: With only 10 days left until classes start back up at the University of Memphis, Coach Charles Huff talked about taking advantage of the last few days until the school semester starts back up.
2: This time is sacred. You know, it's going to change in a few days. We got to really maximize this time that we have together to get as much out of it as we can so that when distractions start to get involved into the journey, we've maximized the time.
3: I'm Angelo Bavaro. At least seven people are dead in Indiana after historic flooding.
4: In Indianapolis alone, crews have rescued dozens of people and pets as water poured into communities along the White River. Hundreds more have been evacuated in other parts of the state. In some parts of central Indiana, more than 11 inches of rain.
3: Lala continues moving westward offshore of the Hawaiian Islands as a downgraded tropical storm that delivered violent flooding and winds.
5: Governor Josh Green confirmed that one person was killed in a car accident, and right now, officials say a search and rescue operation is underway.
3: That is Fox Weather's Katie Byrne. Ukraine launched hundreds of drones across Russia today, killing at least six people in one of Kyiv's largest aerial attacks of the war. 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

0: You got to bear with my next guest because she just got married out in Hawaii. I cannot promise you she has sobered up yet. Mm. But thankfully, the bar is low enough on this show that you won't know the difference. The newlywed
1: Kennedy.
0: Oh, there's
1: a bar here?
0: I said this when I was teeing it up earlier. I said, Kennedy's coming on. I was talking about socialism. And I said, the only place you would support socialism is at an open bar. And technically speaking, but someone still paid for that just the same. First of all, congratulations.
1: Thank you.
0: Guys, if you don't follow, it's at Kennedy Nation on Instagram. Her Instagram photos of her wedding in Hawaii this past weekend are actually inspiring. There are a million different things, but they're really powerful.
1: Oh, and
0: like they came out so good.
1: Yeah. And obviously, like when you get married in Hawaii, mm-hmm. you don't need a lot of flowers.
0: Yeah.
1: Like,
0: yeah.
1: The backdrop
0: it's
1: is
0: just there.
1: Incredible.
0: Uh-huh.
1: And it truly is. For anyone who's been to Hawaii, they know this. It is a multi-sensory experience, and you feel it the second you get off the plane. Like, that warm air hits you, and it smells like the flowers in the air make it smell different.
0: Wow.
1: And the humidity and just, like, the beauty of the volcanic rock.
0: Oh.
1: And, you know, people who have... They're so welcoming.
0: Mm-hmm.
1: And if you are there to embrace love, like, they are there to lift you up and high-five you every step of the
0: that
1: way.
0: That is amazing. Well, I will tell you, the combination of professional pictures, but also the fact that it's a lot of TV people hanging out at that wedding, mm-hmm. they're good at taking pictures. So the mm-hmm. pictures look so good.
1: Yeah.
0: Like, really, really good. I believe there's probably 100,000 people who are going to get married in Hawaii next year that shouldn't because of your pictures. Because they're not going to have that experience. It's crazy.
1: It was really beautiful. And so I had been to a wedding there in mm-hmm. 2007,
0: mm-hmm.
1: and it stuck with me.
0: Mm-hmm.
1: And when Fred proposed, you know, we started talking about places to get married, and he was like, well, how about the courthouse? And I was like, how about Hawaii?
0: They have a courthouse. What do you say, old Fred?
1: So, and he had, when he was stationed on Oahu in the Army, he had been to Lanai, so we had both been there. We'd both had really positive experiences there.
0: Wow.
1: So that was...
0: Well, now that you've gone through with it, I can tell you what I was doing while you were there, obviously hosting my show. But there was a guy in my show. He might be listening because, you know, obviously I announced at the top of the show that you're going to be on. But at the end of my show, you know how I do that thing where I walk over to the right side of the room and say goodbye, thanks for coming in, walk over to the left side, say goodbye, goodbye. So when I'm done with all of that, and I've now made it into the tunnel where you fist bump like Chelsea Leo and a security guard throws you into the green room, some guy literally like falling over that sidebar goes, is Kennedy really getting married? Because I was planning on marrying her. And it was not a joke. Okay.
1: Was it Sergeant Slaughter?
0: No, it's not Sergeant Slaughter. I don't doubt there's been a few sergeants in his life recently or at some point in the future, but it wasn't somebody saying that as like a joke. Like, I thought I had a thing. It was a guy. It was a guy I would expect at one of your meet and greets.
1: Oh, that's amazing.
0: I love her. I hope that was just a joke, what you were saying then about her getting married.
1: No.
0: Because we's fixing to get married.
1: Yeah, we weren't, but thank you. But it really happened.
0: Said the most surreal night. You're getting married on the other side of the world. Okay, I said this on the show. There's been no one more impactful on my current state of being than you. You know
1: this, but
0: it's the thing, okay? So it's a big portion of my night, and it's juxtaposed against your backup husband who's at my show, and then I wound up drunk at the bar with a bunch of retired Yankees.
1: I know. I heard that like, old-timers night
0: they just all
1: ended in your arms.
0: They were all there. Shane Spencer, I miss playing Jimmy, you know, like that was a, so some of them were like upbeat fun people.
1: Do they have a women's version of MLB? Do they have like WLB?
0: The WMLB?
1: Yeah,
0: could be crushing.
1: I think that he might have a future.
0: Shannon Spencer back here. But so while all this is going on, it wasn't until our follow-up text message I sent you one of the videos.
1: Yes,
0: I'll humor you the next time you hang out. Me and Victor made 9 videos.
1: That's
0: okay,
1: what
0: we were smashed. Every one of them, he's like, send it. And Jenny's like, honey, this is terrible. He's like, just send it again. They're all terrible. They're all in a badly lit bar. But we were trying to give you the impression of, like, you know, people corner you at your wedding and start giving you like, I love your dress, like that. So it was all done in that vein. But I consider them unwatchable, and it takes a lot to embarrass me.
1: I just want you to know, like, you and Vic got the first wedding pics.
0: They were magical.
1: Like, before my mom.
0: Oh, get out of here.
1: And
0: that's
1: then,
0: so rad.
1: And then Vic's like, you didn't send the video. Like, he said that in her text.
0: Yes.
1: And I'm like, what video?
0: I don't know what video because there's 9 of them. Okay, they're in my phone. There's so many
1: of
0: them.
1: And then Vic's like, send the video. So you sent one of the videos.
2: Now, these videos won't work for radio, you guys, but just so you understand, I'm going to go into my phone and go into my recently deleted so you see how many we shot. And you'll see that it's me and Vic, and we were completely annoyed. Oh, I have to enter a passcode to look at my own phone? That's a thing? All right, yeah, let's go down. Oh, yeah. Look, let's start with this one. We've got sunglasses on. Do you see it? We're both wearing sunglasses.
1: And you're both wearing pink.
2: It's a whole video, double pink. These are sunglasses, but they're going to come off
1: you
2: for exclamation
1: like
2: at the end.
1: You guys are in an off, yeah. off
2: look,
1: Broadway
2: look, look, here we are with champagne
1: Greece.
2: Glasses. I'm not kidding. So we're at four already. Oh, that's me and Lincoln. So we had four. To my credit, we had four videos that did not get sent. We were that drunk.
1: That's amazing.
2: But at the end of every one, he's like, send it a tag me. And then Jenny somehow, I guess it was she was the one who probably didn't send it because she was like, these guys are out of their minds.
1: Oh, that's amazing.
2: We're talking
1: well,
2: to Kennedy.
1: You would have fit right in. I will tell you what, Jerry, the bartender at the Four Seasons in Lanai, man has a heavy pour.
2: Oh, he's like you.
1: Yeah, he made some Mai Tais that I think that if anyone on that island runs out of gas, they can just pour the Mai Tais right in. And they'll go wherever they need to.
2: Kennedy has a lead hand. The old phrase comes to making drinks. She's got a lead hand.
1: Oh,
2: but now you're married.
1: And so we were at the rehearsal dinner and, we finished the rehearsal. Little ring bearer, so cute. He has his little ring security briefcase and everyone's practicing and going up when they need to. And we're done. And so everyone's like, well, let's open the bar. And the bar is all set up. There's no bartender. So I went back and served my daughter Pog and vodka. Because I'm a good mommy. I'm a good mommy.
2: I told stories about you trespassing on my TV show last week and about how at the 2016 DNC, you saw a mechanical bull in like a CNN hospitality tent.
1: It wasn't CNN.
2: I don't know.
1: And they were
2: was.
1: Not happy to see us.
2: Well, they didn't know who I was. They knew who you were.
1: Yeah,
2: the bouncers
1: like,
2: knew who
1: see
2: I
1: you
2: was.
1: Next Tuesday.
2: Yeah. I got manhandled by a bouncer because Kennedy tried to ride a mechanical bull. And apparently he just noticed me and didn't notice you. But they eventually noticed you, too, because you got shushed away from that at least five times by my
1: account. I kept trying to go back on the bull. I'm like, no, it's okay. I have a license.
2: Oh, bullfighter.
1: So at that same election cycle, there was a presidential debate in St. Louis. And so I was there covering it for Fox Business. And afterward, there was a good contingent of Fox people who did, in fact, find the bar and were accidentally overserved. And so we're walking out of the venue, and there are a few of the, like, Anheuser-Busch Budweiser Clydesdales.
2: Oh, my God.
1: And they're sleeping. And so I snuck into their stalls and started petting one of them, and a man comes running up to me, and he's like, Ma'am, you can't do that. You can't touch the horses. And I said, it's okay. I'm a veterinarian. And one of the producers looks at me and goes, really? And I said, no.
2: Shut your face.
1: I just like horses.
2: Kennedy, MTV VJ, Daily Mail columnist, Fox News superstar, veterinarian. Why not? Yeah. She went to Veterans Stadium once. She went to the vet in Philly.
1: Yep.
2: Saw an Eagles game. She's qualified now.
1: It's a big deal.
2: I love that. Well, I will say you are a viral sensation right now. Everybody loved the photos. I believe Jenny is coming on your happy hour podcast.
1: Yes, she's going to be on my happy hour. And
2: hold on.
1: I will tell you this. So one of my very best friends who made my dress, Fred and I got married on Friday. I did not try that dress on even one time until Thursday.
2: Wow.
1: That was the first time I tried that dress on.
2: You see, that's insane to me. Yes. You didn't have like the five fittings that girls do and all that? No?
1: I had two fittings, but then Heidi and I went to the fabric store and we changed the fabric 2 weeks ago.
2: Whoa.
1: So they had to make the dress and she was like sweating bullets. And I heard her say to someone, I am not making a wedding dress until my own daughter gets married. She was like, that was way too stressful, but it totally fit.
2: Wow.
1: Like they did all the measurements. They made it perfectly. And that was the first time I tried it on was the day before. But it was so funny because we're on an island, like there's no bridal shop.
2: Yeah, it's like there's a David's Bridal down the road.
1: No.
2: Yeah.
1: No. So I would have been absolutely hosed if that thing didn't fit.
2: Instead, she had to wait till after the reception to get hosed. Good night, everybody. Come on. Don't go anywhere. We got Kennedy. We're back after this.
3: The host who always has gifts for his listeners.
4: Just some grass, a few uppers, and a little nose candy.
5: Nose candy?
4: Cocaine.
3: It's Fox Across America with Jimmy Failla.

0: lot of people think Tariq Skubal was the big trade deadline acquisition that shook the league, but it was actually Fred Kennedy acquired her husband Fred at the trade deadline.
1: We danced to that song at our wedding.
0: Get out of here.
1: Do you want to know what our first dance was?
0: Give it to me.
1: I have not revealed this to anybody who wasn't there.
0: Come on.
1: I melt with you, modern English.
0: Oh!
1: I'll stop the world,
0: stop the world and melt with you.
1: Yeah.
0: That is amazing, which is, it was about climate change. A lot of people don't know that. And then they would pass around.
1: They sang it to the polar ice caps, yep.
0: Yeah, and then they flew off in a private jet, yeah. Made all kinds of money. It was great. It was awesome.
1: A Gen X dance floor, by the way. Legendary.
0: Because they went hard, right?
1: Every song was a banger. And all the Gen Xers were on the dance floor the entire night. But the millennials and the Gen Zers, they knew all the big songs.
0: They did.
1: The second to last song was everyone in a circle singing Piano Man at the top of their lungs while Fred and I danced in the middle.
0: That is magical.
1: It was incredible.
0: They did change it to Piano Them, just so you know. What you said is very insensitive. But that is amazing. You know what? Someone, one of the funniest tweets I've ever read was about, the tweet just said, someone needs to remind the harmonica player the song's called Piano Man.
1: It's really funny.
0: That's pretty funny.
1: Yeah, but we get out there, and of course, like, that was one of the ones I played for Guy Benson. Mm-hmm. And Guy turns to the people next to him and was like, this is a long song.
0: Kennedy's here. We're talking about her wedding. Conversely, the love news is not all good in media right now. Did you see AOC is single?
1: Yes.
0: Single.
1: So who is going to fertilize her eggs?
0: Yeah, she saved the eggs.
1: Yeah. She saved the eggs, ditched the guy.
0: 15 years. They were not married. You know, you know how it works. It's different out there. But she's back on the market. She was dating a ginger.
1: Yeah.
0: Big doughy ginger.
1: Big doughy, like.
0: He's probably thrilled, though.
1: Not the kind of guy who would ride with William Wallace.
0: No.
1: Not like a tough.
0: Not even the guy that would sort of ride with Prince William when he was invited. Talking to you, hair. But yes, she's back. He's back on the market. The big wedding news, obviously, in America is Kennedy marrying Fred. But the Democrats have also proposed a socialism. I don't know if you saw our girl Francesca Hong while you were away. Francesca Hong is married to a white guy. She has a white kid, but she lost last night.
1: Yeah, and she's one of those people who loves demonizing white guys.
0: Yes, the proximity to whiteness.
1: Yeah.
0: The proximity to whiteness.
1: But same with Ilhan Omar.
0: Yes.
1: Like, they showed a bunch of these people who were like, white men are the problem. And then they're all married to white dudes.
0: All of them. Every single... Like,
1: apparently that vice versa is working for you.
0: It is amazing.
1: Gals.
0: It's amazing. What a great scam it is. Like, even if you saw I don't spend a lot of time on Hassan Piker because I feel like all of the right wing criticism is kind of turning us into the hall monitors, and it almost makes them cooler by default.
1: Yeah.
0: It's kind of for about 3 minutes, for the first time in their lives, the conservatives were cooler in the zeitgeist in the run up to the 2024
1: you
0: election.
1: You knew they were going to blow that.
0: They blew that right away.
1: Yeah.
0: That's long gone.
1: Yeah.
0: And when you sit here being like, Hassan Piker's bad, that almost makes his side, though, look a little bit more punk
1: rock.
0: Yeah,
1: it's like, oh, sweet, the culture warriors are mad at us. Great.
0: Yeah, we love it.
1: We're winning.
0: All right. But when you do hear, like, someone's a socialist and he has a $3 million house, you're like, it's no different than the girl saying the white guys are bad and she married one.
1: Or, like, Mamdani's housing czar is like, we need to get rid of all privately owned homes. Yes, my mom lives in a multi-million dollar compound and she still supports me.
0: And that's most of them, though.
1: Yeah.
0: That's what's crazy. It's like, if you have real ambition as a capitalist, it's to get rich enough to become a socialist. Because everyone of them is loaded. I know what I'm just saying. That's real. Like, they're loaded.
1: Yeah.
0: There's no one I'm watching say this that isn't, like, loaded.
1: Yeah, and they're like, we need to get the dark money out of politics. Let's get Alex Soros and Neville Roy Singham in here and really clean that out.
0: Somebody get Big Al on the phone. Yeah. We gotta wash this out. But I mean, this is a reality of the current political moment as we head to the midterms. The reason the progressives, by and large, like the far left DSA progressives, have some moment is because that is where the donor money is. You know, it's coming
1: care. It's them. They just want the win.
0: Yeah, they just want the win.
1: Yes.
0: A thousand million trillion percent.
1: But, you know, the problem is, it's like the character in Of Mice and Men, mm-hmm. Lenny, who just wanted to pet the rabbits,
0: yeah.
1: You know, but squeezed them to death. That's what the Democrats are doing. Like, the winning is so pretty. I just want to win so bad. I'm going to give all the money to the socialists, and they hate me.
0: Lenny, you decapitated the economy. Lenny, what are you doing?
1: It's so soft now.
0: We got no economy. It's so good. And there's so many of them. And the Francesca Hong chick, though, I was sad to actually see her go because I was enjoying her.
1: Yeah.
0: She didn't like, obviously, the Thanksgiving thing is just funny.
1: That was amazing. Yeah. But it's like, it's so easy. Like, now we know enough about crisis PR.
0: Yeah.
1: We know how to counter your own dumb tweets from years ago. She couldn't even be like, oh, yeah, what was I thinking? Like, you know, I obviously went to a bad family Thanksgiving. Like, I'm rethinking that. I love Thanksgiving. But she's like, well, actually, like, there's something to that. And everyone's like, no, it's the one holiday we all like.
0: It's like, it's non-denominational. It revolves around overeating and football.
1: Yeah.
0: That's for, as America
1: goes. You don't have to buy anything.
0: Yeah. As America goes, that is the peak America. I consider like Thanksgiving and Super Bowl Sunday to be the same day for all intents and purposes.
1: Especially for home cooks.
0: Yes.
1: If you like making show food, like you love making it and people love eating it. Like it's a win-win for literally everybody involved.
0: Yes. Like Francesca Hong, why don't you come out against boobs and puppies while you're at it?
1: I think puppies are so gross. Boobs are disgusting. Especially Sydney Sweeney.
0: Oh, my God. I don't like them. I mean, but it's crazy. But that is, you know, what I think what happened, for real, is because there was this world where victimhood was currency.
1: Yeah.
0: Remember how we used to talk about this about Meghan Markle? Like, she got to the game late, you know, because they became famous when it was still waning on the, like, bad things have happened to me, give me something.
1: Yeah.
0: And if they were like a week later, they would have realized they should have leaned in and been like, no, no, we're really rich. We don't do anything. It's amazing.
1: Yeah.
0: Wouldn't you? I would love them.
1: Yeah. I mean, but that's what Martha Stewart has always done.
0: It's brilliant.
1: Martha Stewart has always been like, I'm richer than you. I have better taste than you. You're doing it wrong, peasant.
0: Yeah.
1: Like, that is what she has always done. Martha Stewart has never been like, I just want to be like the every woman. No, no, no, no, no, no. She has the higher thread count. She, like... She has better mulch in her garden. Like, everything is superior to yours, and that's why people love her.
0: A dominatrix who knits, you know?
1: Yeah.
0: A dominatrix. You have just coined a phrase on this show. She is a dominatrix. But it works because you go, yeah, thank you.
1: Yeah, but William.
0: Yeah.
1: Harry and Meghan, all they had was whining and complaining.
0: Oh, man.
1: And, like, that gets old after about 5 minutes.
0: His book, Spare, should have been about how he's basically Billy Madison. Like,
1: yes.
0: I have nothing to do.
1: Yeah, this
0: I'm
1: is amazing.
0: I'm a second-string king.
1: Yeah.
0: Drinks on me. Go to Instagram. Check
1: second
0: out.
1: Second-string king.
0: Thank you. At Kennedy Nation. Check out the wedding pics for yourself and plan your Hawaiian getaway.
1: Amen.
0: Now.
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15: Still in search of a deal. I'm Angelo Bavaro, Fox News. A 60-day ceasefire between the U.S. and Iran appears set to expire tomorrow without a peace agreement.
16: Reports indicate very little progress on a diplomatic solution to reopen the Strait of Hormuz and address Iran's nuclear ambitions. This weekend, Iran continued attacks in the Strait. On Saturday, a bulk carrier reported being hit by an unknown projectile. A day prior, an Emirati oil vessel was also targeted. With a focus on Iran, we're also tracking the latest developments between Israel and Iran-backed Hezbollah in Lebanon. Hezbollah violated the ceasefire over the weekend, wounding three Israeli soldiers. This prompted Israel to launch a new round of airstrikes against targets in southern Lebanon.
15: Fox's Trey Yingst. The Russia-Ukraine war is escalating with both sides launching major drone and missile attacks. Ukraine carried out one of its largest drone assaults on Russia, killing at least six people. Russia also launched strikes across Ukraine, killing civilians and damaging infrastructure. Hurricane Lala weakened to a tropical storm after its eyewall skirted Hawaii without making landfall.
17: Conditions are peaking for folks in Honolulu today. We've had hours of consistent heavy rain, finally getting a bit of a break from that, but the winds are very strong. We've seen a number of outages, including a strip of hotels right along Waikiki Beach. We've got roughly 40% of customers on this island without power right now, including a number of visitors who are here, thousands of people staying at hotels nearby. Ocean safety officials are warning people not to get in there because of the dangerous conditions. Governor Josh Green confirms that one person was killed in a car accident, and right now, officials say a search and rescue operation is underway.
15: Fox Weather's Katie Byrne. Historic flooding in Indiana has left at least seven people dead after days of severe storms. 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
15: Florida voters will have their say in a primary on Tuesday after the state legislature redrew congressional districts earlier this year. Fox's Max Gordon.
30: The new boundaries have forced some longtime office holders into more competitive contests. One of those races includes Democratic Socialist-backed House candidate Oliver Larkin going after establishment Democratic Representative Jared Moskowitz. Here's what the chairman of the Florida Republican Party had to say about the race.
31: We think we can beat Jared Moskowitz, but I can tell you if the DSA candidate and Oliver Larkin was able to win, we're going to win that for sure.
30: Also happening Tuesday in Florida, the primary to replace Governor Ron DeSantis, who is term limited, and former Florida Attorney General Ashley Moody will have to defend her Senate seat after she was appointed to fill Marco Rubio's place when he became Secretary of State.
15: And Florida Assemblywoman Angela Nixon faces retired Lieutenant Alex Vindman for the Democratic Senate nomination. Congresswoman Alexandria Ocasio-Cortez and Senator Bernie Sanders are distancing themselves from Democratic Socialist policy goals ahead of the upcoming midterm elections in November. State Rep. Christopher Raab is the Democrat.

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4: Well, welcome to the Jason in the House podcast. I'm Jason Chaffetz, and you're going to enjoy this. I appreciate your time. Always kind of you to join us. And we've got a good guest, Martha Jenkins. She is the president of the National Federation of Republican Women, building leaders, energizing communities, keeping America strong. And you know what I find is this is the grassroots everybody talks about. These are ordinary Americans doing extraordinary things, stepping up and saying, yeah, you know what? I could be sitting back watching TV. I could be doing something else. But, you know, maybe, just maybe I should spend a little bit of my time being involved in my country and my community and my state and sharing with others, you know, why I believe what I believe. And I like to say that the world is run by those people who show up. And it's so true. It's so true. Most people, I got other things to do. You know, I like telling this story, and I probably told it too much if you listen to the podcast every week. But when I was in high school, it changed my life because I was a place kicker on the football team. But I didn't just become the place kicker. I was on the soccer team. Vice principal asks people on the soccer team to come try out for the football team. So I said, yes. I said, I'll show up. Let me see what happens. I was the only one to show up. So I made it. And then it ended up paying for college. I got a scholarship. Just changed the whole trajectory of my life. So the point is that if you can just muster up a little bit of your time, if you're frustrated by what you see in the news, you're concerned about the country and its future, and you should be, if you want to be part of the solution, well, the world is run by those who show up. And I think that's the what I see in organizations like the National Federation of Republican Women. These are women who just say, you know what, oh, maybe I should get together once a month or whatever it is, talk about some issues, and then let me see what I can do in my own community. That probably makes more of a difference than yelling and screaming at people online. Because I worry that, like, if you just go out on X or Facebook or something, hey, look, and I do this all the time, I don't know that it moves the meter. If you really want to move the meter, you got to talk with your circle of influence, the people you bump into, whether it be at the grocery store or school or church or whatever it might be, and, you know, be genuine in how you approach people. But at the end of the day, you know, that opens up the door to be able to have a more serious conversation about why you believe strongly in one person or another. And, you know, I ran for political office. I was in Congress for a number of years, and that was the formula. It wasn't big dollars, wasn't big name ID. It wasn't any of that. When I first ran for Congress, I spent $75,000. And it wasn't my money. I had to raise it. My wife and I put in $10,000. And normally these campaigns are millions of dollars. My opponent spent more than $1 million. But I spent $75,000 getting to the point where I got the nomination. And so I was outspent, you know, more than 10 to 1, a lot more than 10 to 1. And yet I still prevailed. And it was because people, I'm not saying her particularly, but people like a Martha Jenkins who stepped up and said, yeah, I want to be part of the solution, not part of the problem. And that's why I thought it'd be good to have Martha on, because she's done it and risen the ranks, been involved for decades with her organization, and now she runs it. And that's always interesting to hear their story. So that's coming up. But let's do the stupids, because you know what? There's always somebody doing something stupid somewhere. Whoops. That's the first one. Whoops.

0: course, this comes from ChannelNewsAsia.com, which I regularly am reading. I mean, first thing I look at in the morning, right? Channel News Asia. Here's the headline. U.S. government map of Africa mislabels every country at global conference. Whoopsie daisy. Let's go ahead and use AI to create a map of Africa with all of our APS funding opportunities. Problem is, when you look at the map and they put Cameroon in the wrong place, and when you put Cote d'Ivoire not even close to where it is, that's pretty embarrassing for the United States. Whoops! Don't be doing that. That's stupid. All right. Next one comes from KTIV.com. We're always looking at that. Here's the headline. A Nebraska man shoots himself in the leg while filming a tutorial video on gun he purchased earlier that day. Whoops. That's kind of stupid, brother. All right. Next one. Katy Perry. Katy Perry. Oh, my goodness. If you saw this picture, you would just giggle and say, what in the world are people paying money to Katy Perry for? This comes from fashiontimes.co.uk. This is the headline. And I just want you to picture this. Picture a water bottle. Okay? So if you had a water bottle that you just bought off the grocery store, maybe you got it at Costco. I don't know where you got it. Okay? It's just a clear, regular water bottle. She put herself in an oversized water bottle, and the idea was that you could surf the crowd. So you get in this water bottle. Guys, I just read this stuff. I don't make it up, okay? Don't blame me. She gets in the water bottle and then goes out to surf the crowd. So everybody, you know, you've seen the beach balls at concerts or ball games or something, and everybody hits them around and moves it around. Well, the problem that she had is that they got this giant bottle in which she's in it, and then there comes a point where they're supposed to push her back onto stage, but the fans said, no, we're not going to do that. And so she was stuck. She's stuck in this water bottle. The fans were having nothing to do with it. They were not going to push her back on stage, and it just became more and more absurd. And the fans decided, all right, we're just not going to let this happen before they finally solve that problem. Anyway, I thought that was pretty funny. All right, and then this one, our final one. This comes from local10.com. It's the news affiliation. Of course, we got to go to Florida. Here's the headline. New dining launches at South Florida Steakhouse. Quote, yes, it's legal. A Hollywood Steakhouse offering new dining experience. Don't be bringing your kids to this one, folks. Somehow this is legal, but yeah, they don't even hide it. It's called, on the first Monday of every month, Class Soiree Steakhouse in Hollywood, Florida, doing a nude dining experience. Tickets are $250 for men, $150 for women, $300 for couples. Now this is one stupid idea, because that is not going to produce... Well, let me just leave it there. I'm going to get myself into trouble. Well, that is the stupid.
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0: It's Jason in the house.
1: All right, time to bring on Martha Jenkins. She's the president of the National Federation of Republican Women, and I've never chatted with her before. Looking forward to it. So let's bring in Martha. Well, Martha Jenkins, we're excited to welcome you to the Jason in the House podcast. Thanks so much for joining us.
2: Thank you, Jason. It's so great to be with you today.
1: Well, listen, I really do appreciate it. You've taken on a big role, I believe, in January, right? You were installed as the National Federation of Republican Women president there in Orlando. And so congratulations. Now, you didn't expect to become the president, did you? Or didn't you join the Federation? Did you expect, like, all right, I'm going to run this place one day?
2: Obviously not when I first joined, which goes all the way back to 1994 and the year that we had such a successful campaign when Newt Gingrich won for us all and became Speaker of the House. But I was just a mom who was tired of arguing with the TV and throwing things at the TV. My husband found a classified ad, which that dates me a lot too, because they don't exist anymore in that format. And it was advertising a membership tee for the Republican Women's Club of Chapel Hill. And he said, you need to call this number and get involved. And so that's...
1: Oh, wow, really? It was your husband that encouraged it.
2: What I did, that's how I got involved. And, you know, 30-some years later, here I am. But I was president of my state in North Carolina for a while, and I've been on the National Executive Board for a number of terms. So it was a logical progression at some point, and it was something I thought about at least for the last 10 years. But when I first joined, I just wanted to do something. I felt like I couldn't face my children when they grew older if I didn't fight for this country. So that's why I got involved.
1: So going back to 1994, North Carolina politics has kind of swayed back and forth. Was it conservative or Republican? Was it more liberal? What were the big issues of the day when you first started?
2: Well, of course, the biggest issue of the day was I couldn't believe this country had elected Bill Clinton. And In North Carolina, we had been run by Democrats pretty much since the Civil War ended, or Reconstruction, rather. When you think about then, the Democrat Party was so different than it is now. I mean, they were liberal, but they weren't radical. So in 2010, especially, is when Republicans in North Carolina were able to really make a lot of progress in our state legislature and in the U.S. Senate and in Congress. We have almost supermajorities in our state legislature, but we can't seem to crack the governor's office for more than one term here and there. So I worked for 4 years in Governor Pat McCrory's administration. And then, unfortunately, Roy Cooper came in, and here we are fighting Roy Cooper again and trying to keep him out of the Senate. Worst governor of my lifetime, for sure. He was governor during COVID. He shut down our state, shut down the schools, shut down churches, but kept the ABC stores open. That seemed to be a critical business for some reason. We don't need him in the U.S. Senate, that's for sure. So we, in North Carolina, we need to work real hard to elect Michael Whatley.
1: Michael Whatley he's exceptional. You know, I've gotten to know him a little bit when he was the National Party chairman, but just a great gentleman, highly organized. He would be a great candidate. But let's go back to you deciding your husband seeing a classified ad. Now, for those of us, those of you youngins out there who don't understand even really what a newspaper is, there used to be a thing called the classified ads, and they were kind of entertaining. You could go through, you could find pets, you could find jobs, you could find automobiles. I mean, you name it, it could be in there. But they were always fascinating to kind of read through these ads. That's funny that you did that. The whole premise here, I think, that should be engulfed by people is the world is run by people who show up. And it is amazing. Like, I've told this story before, but like I first got I moved to a new city, Highland, Utah, and it was, it was a growing city, the first home my wife and I bought, and I showed up at the city council meeting, and at the city council, planning commission meeting, sorry, and I show up, and I am literally the only person in the audience, and the mayor, as they kick off the meeting, says, "Do you have business before the planning commission?" I said, "No, I just new here, I just want to." Yeah, I just want to be involved and engaged. Just want to know where our city's going, what we're doing. And by the end of the meeting, I was on the planning commission. And that's because they could get so few people to stand up.
2: They either added you or kicked you out because they didn't want anybody to know what they were doing.
1: Yeah, exactly. So they added me. That's a good point. That's insightful, Martha. But so they added me on, and it was my first foray into learning about curb and gutter and setbacks and mailboxes and all those critical things. But, important things that cities have to deal with. So, again, I want to go back to frustration, people watching TV. Now they're listening to podcasts and whatnot. How is the world sort of changed since you first got involved and said, all right, I'm going to do more than just watch it on TV or read about it in the newspaper? I mean, the world is a very different place since 1994.
2: Well, it certainly seems that way. I'm sure that some things remain the same, but obviously we need to go back to some of that, like a lot more personal relationships, less engagement with our cell phones and computers and iPads, and a lot more engagement with each other personally. That's one of the reasons our organization does a strike force every election cycle, because we know that knocking on doors is the best way to reach voters. But yes, a lot has changed. I mean, I guess maybe we had email back then, but not that many people used it. I remember having the conversation when I was state president in the early 2000s, and we wanted to make all of our notices electronic. And to me, a lot of people would push back and said, yes, but a lot of our members are older and they don't know how to use computers. Well, that doesn't exist anymore, because even our older members now know how to use computers, because they weren't so old back then when they were learning.
1: Right, right, right.
2: So it's interesting that we now focus, of course, so very, very much on electronics. And of course, podcasts are huge. I think the radio is still huge, to be totally honest with you. I think those of us who grew up politically, were really informed and educated by Rush Limbaugh. We certainly miss him, and nobody will ever match his abilities and his genius. But I frankly learned so much from just listening to his show every day. And I guess that's the equivalent then to today's podcast. But I often had people say, well, how did you know that? I said, because I went to the Limbaugh Institute of Conservative Studies. So I definitely learned just as much or more than I ever did when I was in college.
1: Rush just had a way of synchronizing my thoughts, if you will. He would do a good job of synthesizing an issue, and then it would get more and more clear to me along the way.
2: Yes, I think Rush basically reflected what we already believed more than changed what we believed, but he kept us informed of the issues of the day in light of the conservative philosophy that I already had.
1: You're listening to Jason in the House. We'll be back with more of my conversation with Martha Jenkins right after this.
2: So I know a lot of people would call in and basically say, I mean, the ditto part of the Limbaugh program was everybody that would call in would say, I'm so glad I found you. You say what I believe already, and I felt all alone. And finally, they would just call in and say ditto, because every caller would basically repeat that mantra before they began whatever comment they had. But it was reinforcement more than it was guiding my beliefs.
1: You're listening to Jason in the House. We'll be back with more of my conversation.

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1: With only 10 days left until classes start back up at the University of Memphis, Coach Charles Huff talked about taking advantage of the last few days until the school semester starts back up.
2: This time is sacred. You know, it's going to change in a few days. We got to really maximize this time that we have together to get as much out of it as we can so that when distractions start to get involved into the journey, we've maximized the time we had alone to be strong.
3: Carmen Roberts. President Trump orders the Pentagon to scale back joint exercises with South Korea. He says he did that after it declined to help with denuclearizing Iran. At least six mass shootings in the U.S. since Friday leave 22 people wounded, seven victims dead. What happened in Lexington, Kentucky?
4: Five people were shot, including one who was killed when at least 13 gunshots rang out in a Lexington park last night. No arrests have been made so far.
3: Fox's Chandler Painter. Mass shootings also happened in Virginia, Connecticut, Missouri, Michigan, and Illinois. Hawaii Governor Josh Green's praising emergency responders after their work on Hurricane Lala.
5: They saved lives. They were able to pull an elderly woman out of a tree when her house washed away.
3: America.
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0: This is Jason in the house.
1: You also now, you won the Ronald Reagan Award there at the National Federation for Republican Women. Why did you get that? What is that award? Like, Ronald Reagan was iconic. I mean, he was a big part of my becoming a conservative. But what were you doing that was different than, well, most people?
2: Well, thank you for asking me about that. We give out, the National Federation of Republican Women gives out the Reagan Award at our convention. We have a biennial convention, so every other year we give out the Reagan Award to the most outstanding state president in our organization. And I think I was the second winner because it was a relatively new award. The lady that won it before me was a great friend of mine. She was from Indiana. She's since passed away, bless her soul, Joy Smith. But I was the second winner, and I had been one of the finalists for the first time. So once I was a finalist, I said, well, I'll just keep doing what I'm doing and try to work as hard as I can. And I did put some innovations in on the state level in my state, but I give credit where credit is due because I learned so much from the women that came before me and set the example. And I went to my past presidents in my state for advice all the time. And most of the time I took it. And if I didn't, I felt like I had a good reason not to take their advice. But most of the time I did. And I just learned from the examples set before me. And gosh, one of my, I told her one time, I said, you didn't know it, but you were my mentor. And that was Senator Elizabeth Dole. I wanted to be like Senator Dole because she was always so calm and so articulate and so gracious. And I wanted to be like Elizabeth Dole. Now, I never reached that, but just having that goal in front of me to try to be more like her and try to be like the person that I admired. So I guess that's a great way of doing that.
1: Yeah.
2: I guess I just was a little bit better than the one right below me, and I won that award. So it's great. It's sitting on our mantle, and it's a big bust of President Reagan. And like you, I don't think he was the first president I voted for because I'm a few years ahead of you in age, but it was certainly the first time I truly paid a lot of attention to politics was the first time I voted for Ronald Reagan in 1980.
1: Yeah, he was transformative. He really did take our country from the blasé that it was. He had all the factors, right? Ronald Reagan had the personality, had the smile on his face. He knew how to deliver a line through his training, but also because he knew he was speaking from his heart, that the authenticity was there and that he would stand tall and true in moments where he was really being tested. Let's transition this a little bit to today's politics because, you know, the heart and soul and the future of our country, they always say, oh, the next election is the most important election in the history of elections. And they're probably right on that. The Democratic Party, going back to 1980, has truly changed. Like, it's unrecognizable. And the story I've typically told time and time again is when I first went to Congress, I really did naively think that everybody wanted the same conclusion. They just had different ways of getting there and that, oh, we would agree on a whole bunch of things. But when I left, I'm like, these people are nuts. They don't believe in the same United States that I do. But tell me your perspective. What do you say to a new person who's maybe wanting to join the National Federation of Republican Women, wants to get involved? And what do you say to those new people who are thinking about getting involved, but they see the craziness, nuttiness, and the aggressive nature, particularly online, of the fight that we're in right now?
2: Well, I think if you truly care about the future, about our country, if you believe in the Constitution and what we were founded on, if you believe in our republic, then you either sit on the sidelines and hope everything comes out for the best, or you get involved and do everything you possibly can to make sure things come out for the best. Now, I've been involved long enough to know that we don't win every election. Certainly, I would prefer that we win all the time. But you're not going to win if you sit on the sidelines and do nothing. And so I would just encourage any Republican woman out there who is sitting there thinking, gosh, we can't let these communists run our country, then look up a local club in your area, go to our website, nfrw.org, find a local club or find the state president, contact them, contact me, president@nfrw.org. I will direct you to a local club. We would be more than happy to plug you in to what we're doing. We're doing strike forces this year where we're going to go to some of the key states and the key districts where it's imperative that we keep the Republican majorities. If we don't keep the Republican majorities in this midterm, then I feel like the 2024 election was for nothing, because we won't accomplish what we need to accomplish as a nation if we spend the next 2 years in more lawfare and impeachment hearings and rolling back the things that our Republican majorities have accomplished. And I want our candidates, I think most of them are, but they really need to concentrate on the accomplishments in the Big Beautiful Bill or Working Families and Tax Cuts Act, whatever we want to call it. But still too many people don't know of all the benefits that they now have because of that bill. It was a massive piece of legislation, which means that a lot of things that were in it, people still haven't figured out yet. But things like the Trump accounts are just transformational for the future, to have children have the ability to have bank accounts that are rather extensive by the time they finish high school. It's just a matter of getting it started. And of course, the tax rates would have jumped up. Every Democrat voted against that, which means every Democrat voted for a tax increase. And I feel certain that our candidates are out there reminding people of that, but it's up to people like us to do that as well, because a lot of people never meet a candidate in person, especially for Congress or the Senate. So it's up to us who care to make sure our family and friends are informed as much as they can be, because they generally trust their family and friends more than they trust the media, even, of course. Hardly anyone trusts what we used to call the mainstream media anymore, but they do have their sources that they do trust. But family and friends is number one.
0: More Jason in the House next.

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14: Jason in the house.
15: Yeah, about your perspective on Trump derangement syndrome, TDS, because it's real. I mean, at first I kind of smiled, thought, okay, yeah. But man, it is, I don't want to say pervasive, but boy, it is more widespread. It's some people can't even get together with their families anymore. What's your perspective of this?
16: Well, I think it is real. I think it's sad. And yeah. I believe that, you know, certain networks or and certain politicians have encouraged it, frankly. And I mean, it's to the point I do believe it is a mental illness because it's knee-jerk I'm against that if Trump's for it, no matter how good the policy is. I don't think the people that are infected with TDS, I don't think they look at anything to see what it really is. They just say, oh, that's what Trump says. I hate him. You know?
8: Yeah.
16: And it's obviously, to be honest with you, I think that the focus on hating Trump above everything else by the leaders in the Democrat Party and fueling that, whether they truly felt it themselves or they just saw that was a good talking point for their side of the aisle, I think that's probably got a lot to do with how they've let the Democrat socialists sneak in, so to speak, and they're in the process of taking over their party. So they put too much attention on hating Trump and not enough on what's good for the country.
15: Yeah, I think that's right. I think it created a void. And now, I've been saying regularly on Fox that, hey, today's Democratic Party is just not the same as it was 20 years ago. We used to be able to get united around the flag and holidays and Thanksgiving and simple, easy things, the 4th of July, our troops, the police. But now today's Democratic Party embracing under the, oh, it's a big tent. No, that's just a lame excuse to say, no, what we're really about is, I mean, you have a candidate literally running who wants to get rid of Thanksgiving because it triggers people. Are you kidding me? You want to get rid of Thanksgiving? That's where this platform is.
16: Yeah, that just floors me. I mean, I'm not sure about that lady. I don't want to say too much. I don't know her personally, but some of the things that I've heard her say, I don't know. I don't think she just has
15: but she's the nominee.
16: Syndrome. I think she might not even, I think she might be imbalanced. I think their primary is actually next week, but I think
15: she will be
16: nominee. Yeah.
15: She is the leader. You're right. She's not the nominee. Maybe by the time you hear this podcast, she will be the nominee. But it's just crazy. I talked about that a little bit earlier in the podcast. But it's just a little bit nutty. All right. So the organization, National Federation of Republican Women, NFRW.org. Martha, we got to ask you some personal questions before we let you go. We do this to everybody. So are you ready?
16: Yes.
15: Yeah. All right. Good.
16: I think.
15: Buckle up because, yeah, well, we'll see. You'll be fine. What was the first concert you ever attended?
16: Oh, gosh. The Carpenters.
15: Carpenters.
16: Back ways. My Girl Scout troop, we went to see the Carpenters.
15: Wow. They're iconic. They're timeless. You say the Carpenters, and I can hear songs in my head. I can't sing them, but right. I can hear them. Oh yes, absolutely. All right. What was your high school mascot?
16: The Wildcats.
15: In North Carolina? Did you grow up in North Carolina?
16: I grew up in Southern Virginia.
15: Oh, very good. All right. Well, Wildcats. That's they have Wildcats out there. I buy that. Some of these you ask and you're just like, you got to be kidding me. Let me ask you, if you could invite anybody, history of time, dead or alive, anybody over to break bread and have a meal with, who would you invite over?
16: Oh, gosh. I was a history major and I love history. So just about any of the founding fathers, I think I would say Thomas Jefferson.
15: Thomas Jefferson, he'd be great, iconic. You know, one of the ones I think that would be really entertaining, because I got a lot. I've asked this question a lot, so I got a lot of answers. I don't have just one. But Benjamin Franklin, I think, would maybe be the most entertaining one. I think he would be jovial, laugh, and yet wicked smart and very insightful as to people.
16: And George Washington, too, for his leadership ability.
15: Oh, I mean, come on.
16: He
15: Abraham
16: had
15: Lincoln.
16: I mean, early. But he overcame them.
15: I mean, not that Abraham Lincoln was the founding father, but, you know, there's these iconic historical people that would just be something special. Let me ask you, pineapple on pizza, yes or no, Martha?
16: Yes, yes, like a Hawaiian
15: Martha.
16: Pizza.
15: Martha, you were doing so well on this podcast. We were so proud of you. You absolutely blew that. You got to reevaluate your life.
16: Well, I don't like mushrooms or olives, so I tried something different once, and I said, oh, I kind of like that.
15: All right, well, the judges do not like this answer, Martha. I want you to go back and reconsider. But, you know, not that I'm injecting my own personal preferences on this. I'm on this quest to get rid of pineapple on pizza. But, you know, if you're in Hawaii, I buy it. But if you're in North Carolina, seriously? All right, well, we'll work with you on that one, Martha. You get a pass because you've done so well on all the other questions. But, yeah, that's a tough one. All right, going back to your teenage years, who was your teenage crush?
16: Bobby Sherman. That's easy.
15: Oh. You didn't have to. You thought longer about pineapple and pizza than you did about Bobby Sherman. That's. I can understand that. I can tell that one's close to your heart.
16: It was Fair very enough. Sad when he passed
15: Get
16: away.
15: Get in line. There were a lot of women just like you. Yeah, there are a lot of women who were in that.
16: I also really like the Osmond brothers. I really like them, but Bobby Sherman was first.
15: Oh, well, I've gotten to know the Osmonds. In fact, my wife and
16: I'm sure
15: know
16: you do, Donnie, Utah.
15: Donnie and his wife, yeah. Donnie and his wife are actually, I consider them, you know, good friends. We trade texts. It was so funny. Maybe I shouldn't say this on air, but we went over to their house. They invited us over, and it was getting dark. We were sitting by the fire, and Donnie said, hey, why don't we set up some fireworks? And so he had a bunch of fireworks left over from 4th of July. It wasn't this year when you can't do fireworks in Utah because it's so dry. It wasn't this year. It was in previous years. Oh, my gosh. We had such a hoot shooting off fireworks. He is such a good guy, and his wife is just adorable. I'm glad you mentioned him. All right. Last question. What is the best advice you ever got?
16: The best advice I ever got. Oh, gosh. I guess the best advice I ever got was to always tell the truth, because if you don't, you don't remember who you told which lie to.
15: Yeah. Hey, that's where the Clintons got themselves into trouble, right?
16: Exactly.
15: You mentioned the Clintons at the beginning.
16: I must say that advice came from a friend of mine who's in country music, who is Dwayne Allen of the Oak Ridge Boys. But he's the one that said that. I thought
15: Oak Ridge
16: that
15: Boys,
16: is so deep
15: those guys
16: so
15: are
16: true.
15: Great. You know
16: yes,
15: him?
16: That they are.
15: That he's great. If you ever chat with him again, give him my best, because those guys, they are iconic and have been doing it for decades, and we love it. The great music, good quality,
16: yes, my
15: wholesome
16: husband
15: music.
16: And I met my husband and I met at an Oak Ridge Boys concert, so he's a fan too.
15: Yeah. Oh, good. That worked out well, didn't it? Martha Jenkins, thank you so much for joining us on the Jason the House podcast. Truly do appreciate it.
16: Well, you're quite welcome. And now everybody knows to hate me because I like pineapple on pizza, I guess.
15: Yeah, well, it's not the worst thing in the world. But in my book, it's just something we need to work with you on. That's all. We'll just work with you on it. All right. Martha Jenkins, National Federation of Republican Women. Thank you for joining us.
16: Well, thank you so much.
15: All right. I can't thank Martha enough. You know, like I said at the beginning, just good people who decide to step up. Hey, I want to be part of the solution. I want to actually do something. And I think that's great. I think we need people, quite frankly, on both sides of the aisle to go out and do that. And I think that would be a good thing. Hoping you can rate the podcast. You can also subscribe to it. 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I'm Jason Chaffetz. This has been Jason in the House.
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24: He's cutting back on war games. I'm Carmen Roberts, Fox News. The president orders the Pentagon to scale back joint military drills after South Korea failed to agree to help denuclearize Iran. On Truth Social, the president also cited his very good relationship with North Korean leader Kim Jong-un, saying the exercise sent an inappropriate and hostile signal to Pyongyang. Hawaii's leaders give an update on what is now Tropical Storm Lala and the damage the storm caused.
25: As Lala weakens and moves away from the islands, it's revealing damage and potential dangers in its wake. Hawaii Governor Josh Green said preliminary estimates show
26: 100 houses or more are damaged and lost.
25: He added, through the storm, rain saturated land on Hawaii and other locations, which will present an additional hazard moving forward.
26: When you have 28 inches of rain, they had 28 inches of rain in some areas, there's just going to be a ton of landslides on the Big Island.
25: Flash flood warnings and other advisories are in effect for most of the island chain. Grinnell Scott, Fox News.
24: At least seven people have been reported dead in Indiana after heavy rain caused historic flooding. Executive Director of Hamilton County Emergency Management, Chad Panett, said that the state is not out of the woods yet.
27: Because people start progressing into areas that they can now get to, but there are hazards that have washed into areas that they shouldn't be. There are electrical lines that may become re-energized that are still in water.
24: Trump administration has approved emergency declaration for Indiana. And a 29-year-old off-duty Philadelphia police officer has died after being shot early this morning. Police found the officer and a 35-year-old man wounded around 4 a.m. outside an after-hours lounge. The other victim is in critical condition. 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
24: The Memorandum of Understanding between the U.S. and Iran is set to expire tomorrow, and there's been little progress made in negotiations. Fox's Trey Yingst has more from Tel Aviv.
30: Monday will mark 60 days since the United States and Iran signed the Memorandum of Understanding. Reports indicate very little diplomatic progress to reach an agreement to reopen the Strait of Hormuz and address Iran's nuclear ambitions. We do know this weekend Iran continued attacks on vessels around the strait. On Saturday, Saturday, a bulk carrier reported being hit by an unknown projectile. A day prior, an Emirati oil vessel was also targeted.
24: Meantime, the other big war raging on between Russia and Ukraine.
2: Ukraine launched one of its largest attacks on Russia today, killing at least six people. It's destroyed Wildberries warehouses, Russia's online retail giant. Kyiv accuses it of handling military goods. Russia's Ministry of Defense said it's destroyed 822 Ukrainian drones overnight. An 83-year-old was killed in several homes, a railway station, and reports of a Russian rocket fuel plant were also damaged elsewhere. Meanwhile, President Vladimir Zelensky said at least three people were killed and more than a dozen others injured across Ukraine, hitting a steel plant. And in Kyiv, a Russian missile sparked a major fire at one of the city's largest book markets.
24: Fox's Stephanie Bennett reporting from London. Romania says a Spanish fighter jet shot down a drone that had entered its Romanian space. It's unclear where that drone originated. Spider-Man stays on top at the box office.
3: I am totally out of control. I gotta fix whatever this is right now.
24: Spider-Man Brand New Day added $70 million domestically and surpassed the $2 billion mark globally. The Odyssey stayed in second place with $23.2 million for a global total of $1.2 billion. I'm Carmen Roberts. This is Fox News.
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2: Good evening. Welcome to Washington. I'm Brett Baer. Far-left Democrats and traditionalists battle in primary elections. We'll give you the results. But first, two major investigations at the Justice Department. The agency is charging almost a dozen people tied to what it says is one of the largest marriage fraud schemes in U.S. history. More than 1,000 Chinese nationals paid big money to participate in the fake unions in order to get green cards. Also tonight, a former official with one of the nation's most high-profile civil rights organizations is arrested over secret payments to white supremacist groups. Correspondent David Spahn starts us off tonight with all of that. Good evening, David.
3: Brett, good evening. A lot going on at the Justice Department. In his first news conference as Attorney General, Todd Blanche is keeping an administration promise to root out fraud.
4: These charges and the indictments now unsealed, they show how far people will go to cheat our immigration system.
3: The Justice Department charging 11 people with facilitating fraudulent marriages, allegedly aimed at giving Chinese nationals green cards. Federal prosecutors say some paid upwards of $100,000 to get their papers.
4: One prenuptial agreement even provided that, and I'm quoting from the indictment, except in the name of husband and wife, both parties live independently and must not interfere with each other.
3: Federal prosecutors in New York found instances dating back to 2016 where those allegedly involved in the apparent plot hired attorneys, tax preparers, and marriage officiants to facilitate the sham marriages and submit fraudulent immigration paperwork for citizenship. In total, investigators say they discovered more than 1,000 such marriages.
5: We believe this network took in tens of millions of dollars over its decade-long operation, making it one of the largest marriage fraud prosecutions in U.S. history.
3: And one of those charged operated a driving school in Brooklyn that authorities say served as an operational hub for the sham marriages. Blanche says no evidence yet that these people came to spy for China. Brett, it just appears that they wanted green cards and paid a lot of money for them.
2: It's a big story. David, the Attorney General also made an announcement related to the Southern Poverty Law Center. What about that?
3: Well, we're learning that the former chief financial officer, former CFO of the embattled organization, was indicted earlier today. She turned herself into authorities in California. The SPLC is accused of funneling donor money to some of the groups it aimed to stop, like the Ku Klux Klan. Now, her name is Heidi Barrett. She was scheduled to be in court in California in the past hour, accused of helping funnel more than $1 million in donor funds to a confidential informant to infiltrate a neo-Nazi organization. Authorities say she was in a romantic relationship with that source. DOJ indicted the SPLC earlier this year. We're told more charges are possible in this ongoing investigation.
2: Brian. Yeah, we'll follow that. David, thanks.
3: We will. Thanks.
2: Well, a split decision for Midwestern Democrats in primary states featuring traditionalists versus far-left candidates. A progressive defeated a centrist congresswoman in the Minnesota Senate race. And in Wisconsin, a heavily favored Democratic socialist vying for the gubernatorial nomination was narrowly defeated. Correspondent Alexandria Hall reports from Madison, Wisconsin. Good evening, Alex.
6: Good evening to you, Brett. In both states, electability concerns prompted establishment Democrats to intervene against far-left candidates. Now, here in Wisconsin, it worked, but just barely. It was less than half a percentage point that Milwaukee County Executive David Crowley defeated Democrat Socialist State Assembly member Francesca Hong Bai. That was in the race to be the Democratic nominee for governor. Crowley's win was largely unexpected. He actually left the race last month, but re-entered with a heavy endorsement from outgoing Democrat Governor Tony Evers. Hung was considered the preferred opponent for GOP gubernatorial candidate Tom Tiffany. Now in Minnesota, Republicans see an opportunity in progressive Lieutenant Governor Peggy Flanagan's victory in the Democratic Senate primary. She beat centrist Congresswoman Angie Craig. Flanagan will face sports journalist Michelle Tafoya in November, and Flanagan said that she will not let a Republican flip that seat. Brett.
2: All right, Alex, thank you. The Senate race in Maine is getting a lot of attention, considered key for Democrats trying to regain control of the chamber. We have new Fox polling tonight. Democrat Troy Jackson, who replaced scandal-ridden primary winner Graham Plattner, has a 2-point edge on incumbent Senator Republican Susan Collins. That

0: is within the margin of error of this poll, or New Fox poll. 55% of registered voters surveyed said they're extremely or very concerned that Collins backs President Trump too much. 43% say they are concerned that Jackson is close to Democratic Socialists. President Trump is confirming the story we brought you about switching planes on his way home from last month's NATO summit in Turkey. But the big news out of the White House is about his primary spokeswoman, who's leaving her position. Senior White House correspondent Jackie Heinrich on the North Lawn with that surprising news. Good evening, Jackie.
1: Good evening, Brett. So far, there is no news from the White House on who might replace Caroline Leavitt, but she leaves behind some big shoes to fill at a critical time. A major shakeup at the White House. President Trump announcing one of my most trusted aides, Caroline Leavitt, will be departing her role at the end of the month so she can spend more time with her beautiful young children and family, a decision I totally understand and respect. Leavitt became the youngest press secretary in history, taking on the role at 27, and later also became the first woman to hold down the demanding job while pregnant.
2: I just try to take it one day at a time and say, okay, what time can I carve out for my children today? When do they need me? And now my daughter, she's almost 3 months old already, so two under two in our household. It is incredibly busy.
1: Leavitt called the decision bittersweet, but said President Trump has asked me to continue serving as a top advisor to him on the outside. My fight is entering a new phase, but it is far from over. The news comes on a comparatively quiet week for the president, taking few questions from reporters after an explosive report revealed he was secretly shuttled off Air Force One in a catering truck last month and left the NATO summit on an Air Force jet amid a credible Iranian assassination attempt.
3: I go by Secret Service and the military. They wanted me to go on a different flight, a different plane, equal safety, but they wanted me to do it, so I do it. I do what they say.
1: Fox has learned Secretary of State Marco Rubio, Treasury Secretary Scott Bessent, and White House Communications Director Stephen Chung were among the staff who remained on Air Force One, which they knew was acting as a decoy, also carrying the unwitting traveling press. But a senior administration official said several steps were taken to keep the plane safe, including F-35 fighter jet escorts. Reporters on the plane had been told to keep their window shades down so they wouldn't see the military escort. The president said he was not surprised when Secret Service made the call, saying he faces a lot of threats on his life that the press does not know about. He also argued the plane that he was on was at greater risk because it was, quote, the one they would more likely go for. Brett.
0: Jackie, thank you. Two narrow waterways are becoming major pressure points in the conflict with Iran. Both are critical to the flow of global trade and energy. The Strait of Hormuz and the Bab el-Mandeb. That's straight. Disruptions at either one of these can ripple through the global markets. Pressure on both raises the stakes considerably. Let's start with the Strait of Hormuz. Now, this is a narrow passage between Iran and Oman. It's the gateway between the Persian Gulf and the open ocean. Total oil flow averages nearly 21 million barrels per day in the first half of last year, equivalent to about 20% of global petroleum liquids consumption, usually about one-fifth of the world's liquefied natural gas trade moves through there as well. Despite President Trump claiming total control over the strait, traffic has slowed really to a trickle. Before the conflict, more than 100 vessels a day were crossing. Monday, 8 vessels. Now, those are constraints, and that's changing the government's energy outlook. The Energy Information Administration raised its forecast for the average price of a gallon of gasoline over the full year by 14 cents. You can see right here, it also raised its 2026 forecast for Brent crude from $82 a barrel to $87 a barrel. And there's another problem building as well. The International Energy Agency says global crude oil inventories fell by 2.2 million barrels a day in July. It expects a global supply deficit of 1.8 million barrels a day in the third quarter. That's more than double its previous estimate. Now, let's move west to the second choke point, the Bab el-Mandeb Strait. It is a critical choke point. It is a global route for Europe, the United States, and Asia. This narrow passage actually between Yemen and the Horn of Africa, connects the Red Sea to the Gulf of Aden and the Arabian Sea. Most exports of petroleum and natural gas from the Persian Gulf cross both the Strait of Hormuz and right here, both of them. The Iran-backed Houthis are once again threatening traffic in this waterway. Now, what we see is the group declared a naval blockade on Saudi Arabia last month. The Houthi attack on a commercial vessel off Yemen killed 6 people, the first reported fatalities since that blockade was declared by the Houthis. Now, Iran admits that it can, and its proxies, can put pressure on 2 critical maritime gateways at the same time, with consequences that can reach obviously far from the battlefield, the global shipping, the price to Americans, and what we pay at the pump. Up next, we'll get analysis on securing these critical waterways and the strategic picture in the Middle East from Fox News senior strategic analyst, retired General Jack Keane. We'll be back with more right after this.
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3: I don't trust Iran. They've lied to me constantly. We have total control over the Hormuz Strait right now. At some point, maybe they'll do something and then they get blown away. But we're in a very good position.
25: He's lost control of the situation. That's what it comes down to. He started an illegal war, didn't consult Congress, didn't consult his allies, didn't have a plan.
0: Well, varying opinions about where things stand in the Iran conflict. Let's bring in Fox News senior strategic analyst, retired General Jack Keane. General, always good to see you. Where do you think we sit tonight?
26: Yeah, well, I think a couple things have certainly taken place here. If we go back to April the 7th, we recognize that's when we went to a ceasefire. The objective was to go into negotiations at the Iran's invitation to open up the Straits of Hormuz, which they had blocked since March the 2nd. The war began on February the 28th. And so we entered a diplomatic phase, as that was objective one. Objective two is a nuclear deal. And that still hasn't happened. So the diplomatic phase, certainly the president is frustrated by it. You've heard his comments. You can't talk to these guys. They're unwilling to really make substantive compromise. And even when they make a deal, like they did over the memorandum of understanding, both presidents signed it. Within days, they violated, and a principal agreement was the Straits of Hormuz. And then the second thing that is happening is certainly, why did the president stop military operations on April the 7th? And it was a shift, I think, in terms of his priorities, which at the time were military objectives, and economic and political objectives became paramount. And that fact is continuing up to this day. And it definitely has to deal with the political midterms, economic, oil and gas prices. And that is a reality that the administration is trying to deal with. It doesn't mean that they're not going to return to combat operations. And I think the Iranians are in a position now where they believe, for two reasons, they have the upper hand. One, you defined it right there. Their influence over both of those. They don't control that, but either do we totally control it either. What they do have is influence over it as a result of their ability to disrupt it. And obviously we have shut down all of Iran's ports in terms of entrance and exit from those ports. So that's one thing. And I think their achieving that exceeded their expectations. The second thing I think that in their minds, they believe they have an upper hand, is when they attack the allies in the region, they knew that would have some benefit. But I think it absolutely surprised them that the allies, more than one time, these are the Gulf states who are oil-producing countries, came to the president and more than one time, I think three times, is reported, got him to stand down from military operations. That is impactful in their minds. So when they look at this phase here, they see the midterms coming. My gut feel is that they're likely going to get more aggressive because they don't believe the president will do much prior to the midterms in terms of military reaction.
0: I mean, he's already said he's low-keying it. He said that in an interview.
26: But here's the fact is they have miscalculated with him time and time again, and he is totally capable of shutting them down once and for all and crushing them with the ability that he has literally at his fingertips. The Israelis are full magazine depth. We have more capability in the region now than we had on February 28th, and it all is ready. So that leverage is there. It's his decision, to be sure.
0: He calls it a wall of steel. He says the USA has total control of the strait. I think we'll keep it. Our naval blockade is being called by everyone a wall of steel. There's nothing Iran can do about it. They have no Navy. They have no Air Force. The remaining soldiers are unpaid. The IRGC is decimated, fleeing. Their leadership is uncertain at best. Here's the IRGC commander on PBS.
1: We have to attain deterrence so that the enemy never dares to attack us, so we can live with security. One way is to prolong this war until we get to the next term of the presidency and cause attrition, so that if anyone else wants to attack Iran, they will know there is a cost.
0: The Iranians say a lot of things, and, you know, you have to take some of it with a grain of salt. But we also have to get to ground truth about what we do control and don't control and how much of a effect that's having on Iran.
26: My own feeling for it is we have had the blockade since April the 13th. So that's 4 months. And what we have a tendency to do is we look at Iran through the prism of what we believe is good economic benefit and bad economic benefit. So we're looking at currency, we're looking at the inflation rate, we're looking at the revenue.
0: Unpaid loss, soldiers.
26: And it goes on and on and on. Here we are, 4 months into it. The Iranian leadership, and that man is one of those leaders, they don't really care about the suffering of their own people. What they care about is surviving and having a level of control coming out of this so they can rebuild and recover their regime. In their minds, they think they're on that path and they can recover this and outlast the United States in terms of will. War is always a fundamental test of will, and that is where I think they are.
0: We've done stories about concerns about munitions and stockpiles. We also clarify that the CENTCOM commander and leaders of the Pentagon believe they have what they need if they wanted to do a massive attack in Iran and whatever this is going to be in Iran. But there are concerns broadly about those numbers of munitions. You don't think that has an effect on decision making?
26: I don't think the munitions are having an impact on what we're going to do with Iran. And I think it's well known that for multiple years now, we have been sacrificing rebuilding our arsenal because of budget cutbacks. And where do you take those cuts? And those were easy places to cut, and you were deferring problems. And those problems are coming home to roost. I think we're fully capable in my discussions with IDF and our military leaders. They have what they need to execute the president's mission. This is more about replenishing the stockpiles and how fast can we replenish them to deal with the potential of other threats.
0: Maybe.
26: I think that is really the central issue.
0: General, it's always great talking to you. Thank you very much.
26: Yeah, always good talking to you too.
0: Appreciate it.
26: Take care.
0: We'll be back with more right after this.

0: temperatures as low as 60 degrees can be deadly for children left in the car. 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
8: Tensions continue to escalate in the Middle East as President Trump demands Iran pay compensation for lives lost. Sharp escalation as there are real questions about traffic through the Strait of Hormuz.
9: All of the people that were so badly hurt, so badly wounded or killed, many thousands of people, and maybe damages for the 52,000 protesters over the last 4 months that were killed in Iran. We think their families should get damages.
8: All this as lawmakers pack their bags, leaving Washington for summer recess with a mountain of unfinished business. We'll start there with our panel, Democratic strategist, Fox News contributor Leslie Marshall, founding editor at the Washington Free Beacon and director of the domestic policy, Matthew Continetti, and Fox News audio White House reporter Jared Halpern. Jared, you know, we've seen and heard a lot of iterations of the president on Iran. From obliterate them and we're going to really take them out with an increased bombing campaign to we're going to low-key this and use economic pressure. Where is today's rhetoric landing?
10: Seems like we are still in that low-key phase. The president seems satisfied to let this economic pressure mount. We have heard increasingly, not just from the president, but from other administration officials, that Iran's economy is really teetering on the brink of collapse as this embargo, this blockade continues to really siphon off so much of their oil sales, has really isolated their economy. And you have heard less and less from President Trump about the escalation of military force. He has not talked in recent days about taking out some of the infrastructure like bridges and power plants that he had once threatened to do, and instead is talking about what he wants out of negotiations. Most recently, compensation, he says, for all that Iran has done to the United States, to American lives. He points to the USS Cole. He points to all of the roadside attacks during the Iraq War, other terrorism that he says has been funded by Iran. Perhaps that is just kind of a negotiating tactic, but it certainly shows that the president, for the time being, is much more focused on applying this economic pressure than escalating the military pressure that he had been threatening just a couple of weeks ago.
8: Matthew, I mean, Iran is continuing to say and do different things as well, and by all accounts, the traffic through the strait is actually flowing pretty well. The energy secretary put specific numbers on it, saying that they are at, if you add up the oil going through the strait and for the increased use of pipelines in the region, they're at about 20 million barrels a day, which is more than pre-conflict numbers. That said, there are real questions about the future of that and what that looks like going forward, and that's where the uncertainty is.
11: That's right, Brett. I think both sides are trying to wait out the clock in this conflict. As we just heard, President Trump believes that the economic pressure, the blockade, will continue to exert a vice-like grip on the regime in Iran until eventually it cracks, whereas the Iranians believe that they can sit back. They don't care. The government does not care about the fortunes of their people. Of course, the Iranian government just killed upward of 40,000 Iranians earlier this year, before Operation Epic Fury. And so what the regime is trying to do is simply wait it out until the midterm elections, when they assume that the Democrats will take power on Capitol Hill, or even the 2028 elections, when they think that a new president will be much more open to striking a deal favorable to Iran.
8: Yeah, and the polls, you know, Leslie, clearly show that America is getting tired of this. And the question is, how tired, how mad about this particular issue?
12: Well, I definitely think we're going to see how tired in November, but I would agree with Matthew when it comes to the waiting game. Look, you have financial sanctions again. When I say again, you know, certainly the United States has done this. And the president, you know, says, look, they're on the verge, Iran, they being they, of financial collapse. But if you look at it, Iran has endured decades of sanctions, and Iran, at least publicly, doesn't seem to be intimidated by this. This, many people would say, is a long-term strategy. And like you said, Brett, read my mind there, this has been nearly 6 months of a war with Iran. Former Defense Secretary Esper said, this administration is on its back feet strategically. So this is a problem because, you know, you have the president that's saying, you know, we're just going to, you know, bomb the hell out of them. And they're sort of like, well, we'll just bomb back. And now they're saying financial sanctions and they're, you know, Iran, at least publicly, is seemingly like, you know, not a big problem. So I would agree with Matthew. It's like, you know, where is the pain? But here is the pain, okay? Because remember, financially, right now, the president spoke to inflation. Iran has a very high inflation rate. However, the longer this carries on, the longer this war continues, that means that there are inflation risks, not just for Iran, but other countries, including us. We saw crude oil prices went up. This is a problem. There needs to be a solution. This administration doesn't seem to have a solution. And Americans are weary because the president said this was going to be quick and it hasn't been. And this looks like it's going to be a very long game now.
8: Jared, do you think that there is a red alert going up, sirens blaring about the midterms inside the White House?
10: It doesn't seem that the alarm bells are maybe ringing as loudly here at the White House as maybe they are in Speaker Mike Johnson's office. There does seem to be a little bit of a diminished concern, especially from President Trump, who has talked about the history, right? The expectation isn't that the president's party wins, and he's kind of said a lot of that is already baked in. At the same time, you do see the president hitting the road with more frequency now, doing more of these economic speeches in places like Nevada, in places like Pennsylvania, places like Michigan, where so many of these races are going to be decided for control of the House and the Senate. But you also, in the same time, hear the president say he's not thinking about Iran through the lens of the election, that voters understand that this is a temporary inflation, that this is a temporary price to pay to keep Iran from obtaining a nuclear weapon, and does not seem to be speaking about any of this in the context of we got to turn this ship around before November, maybe in the way that you have seen some other Republicans urge the White House to speak with a little more urgency about the economy, about the cost of living.
8: What they are talking about, Matthew, are some of these elections, primary elections in Democratic Party primary politics, and the Democratic Socialists who are getting traction in some places and in some places winning.
11: Right. I mean, the hope, I think, for the White House and for Republicans, Brett, is that this election turns out to look more like the Tea Party elections in 2010 and 2012. Than, say, the election when Democrats took the House of Representatives in 2018. And in those Tea Party elections in 2010 and 2012, the consensus was that Republicans basically gave up seats that they could have won, especially in the Senate, because they nominated candidates that were out of the mainstream. And so when you look at the candidacies in Maine, first Graham Plattner, then Troy Jackson, who's basically a Graham Plattner, but part of the Democratic establishment in Maine. And when you look at the Michigan primary with Abdul al-Sayed, you see places where the Democrats could put up candidates who are just simply too extreme for the electorates there. Now, that's the best case for Republicans. What worries other Republican strategists is that when you have the type of negative partisanship in the country like we have now, what's more important than the general election is actually winning the nomination, because with such enthusiasm behind the Democrats, as we've seen in the past year and a half of elections, a lot of these Democrats might just show up and pull the lever for anyone with a D next to their name, regardless of whether they're extreme or not. So Republicans have to be able to define these candidates as beyond the pale, as beyond the mainstream in places like Michigan if they're going to have any chance of holding on to either the Senate or the House.
7: We'll be back with more right after this.
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3: You know, I asked about the red alarm bells and the sirens in the White House, Leslie. What about inside Democratic circles on some of these races?
4: On some of these races, you know, I'm always honest with you guys, there are some alarm bells. There is concern about not only electability, but also there's concern about lack of appeal. I'm kind of surprised at the kind of numbers we're seeing in the predicting markets out there. Some people say they're very concerned also because she really hasn't been properly vetted, and we really needed to learn our lesson after what happened with Graham Plattner in Maine. Also, when you just look like throughout the country, I would have to say the bottom line is, and I've said this before, it's not democratic socialism. And I'm not saying it's not democratic. Somebody says I'm a democratic socialist, but it's the message. And that message is resonating. And that's why you're having the enthusiasm for Democrats, because that message of affordability. We want to make health care affordable. We want education to be affordable. You know, we want to focus money here and not send money to foreign governments. We don't want more wars. We want less wars. Let's get out of these wars. These are messages that resonate, and not just with Democrats, whether they're a moderate or whether they're left-leaning. And then further, some of these messages or some of these candidates, these Democratic Socialist candidates, they're going to do well in certain areas. We see that with Mamdani in New York as mayor. It's not going to win everywhere. The majority of people running are not Democratic Socialist candidates, but they are successful in some areas. And it's funny, last thing that Matthew said, Tea Party, I got in trouble on air. Somebody got mad at me on the Republican side. I won't say who. You can't compare. I can compare with this. When the Tea Party was coming to power, people were like, oh God, they're taking over the Republican Party. There's going to be a split in the party. There's going to be a feud. Well, there was to a degree, but then what happened? They united. And now you say Tea Party who? People go, yeah, Rand Paul. You don't really, you know, see that, or the Tea Party agenda, if you will. Sometimes they give the rest of the moderate Republicans or mainstream Republicans a run for their money when it comes down to votes in the House or in the Senate. And I think we'll see the same kind of a future between Democratic Socialist and moderate Democrats.
3: Well, let me just push back just a little bit, because the Tea Party list of a policy agenda had to do with cutting back spending, about talking about the national debt, about making sure another thing was term limits, you know, things that mainstream conservatives could get their head around. They just didn't know the tactics that the Tea Party was using to get those policy agenda items out. The Democratic Socialist agenda, Leslie, is not your average practical Democrat's agenda. So if you link those two things together, there's still a difference, a pretty big chasm between policy items.
4: Some of the policy items, but when it comes down to the bread and butter issues, which are really the kitchen table issues, which are really what most voters care about, especially in the majority, the working class, you know, middle class of America, that's where, you know, look, there. I have Republican friends that would love Medicare for all. They don't like paying, and I'm sorry to say this, Anthem Blue Cross or Blue Cross Blue Shield or Aetna or Cigna or whatever, you know, hundreds or thousands of dollars a month if their employer does not provide insurance or doesn't pay for it 100%.
3: Kill the Senate. No prisons, open the borders. I mean, like, you can go down the list.
4: That's crazy.
3: That's my point. Yeah, that's my point. And listen, you're talking about election prognosticating. Nate Silver, out with his forecast model for the November midterms, has Texas-leaning Democrat, the James Tallarico race, against Ken Paxton, who beat John Cornyn, the incumbent, in the primary, and 63% chance that Democrats win the Senate. That's, I mean, Matthew, that's like cataclysmic. And he puts the House at like 90%. Now, we've seen all of the things about the big red wave that was going to happen, and it didn't transpire. This could be the reverse of that early, but those prognosticators have to be sending an alarm bell.
5: Well, there's certainly a lot of reasons for Republicans to be worried, Brett. The president's approval is in the low 40s, high 30s. It's almost indistinguishable from where President George W. Bush's approval was in the August of 2006. And the 2006 election was a thumping, as President Trump took it. President Bush put it, rather. And the Democrats won both the House and the Senate. And so you see this pattern in presidencies. In the sixth year of a presidency, the opposition makes great gains. And that's what's going up against the Republicans this time in the 10th year of the Trump era. Of course, Trump's two terms were interrupted by the Biden term. So what's the sixth year for most presidents is the 10th year for Donald Trump.
3: Yeah.
5: I would say that the messaging, though, on Medicare for All, on abolish ICE, on the Green New Deal, and on some of the structural reforms to the Constitution, those are places where Republicans can not only consolidate their base by defining the issues, but also reach into independents and Democrats. You look at the closeness of Al-Sayed's victory in Michigan, and I think you can see that there's still deep reluctance to a vote for a candidate who espouses his beliefs and has his associations. And I think that's the problem for Democrats nationally, that the hope for the president is that the same polls that showed Al-Sayed running away with the primary, and he ended up winning a very close election, that will be replicated in the results in November. And so the polls that are affecting Nate Silver's model showing Texas going blue, in reality, the partisan lean of that state is going to come home. At the end of the day, though, it means this is going to be a nail biter all the way through November.
3: Once again, maybe so. Finally, Jared, a story that got a lot of attention was the first reported by the Washington Post that the president snuck off Air Force One because of a assassination plot, perhaps, that was not thwarted, but acknowledged that they had threats from Iran on his flight home from Turkey, and that he left Air Force One via a catering truck and took a different plane home. How's that being taken over there, most importantly in the White House press room?
6: Well, it's like a John le Carré novel, this plot line with getting the president out to this catering truck. A couple of things that I'm struck by with this story. First is that there's not been a denial from the White House about the Washington Post reporting. They haven't said this isn't true. They have defended the use of both Air Force One aircraft used on that trip, have talked about doing what is necessary to protect the president, but have not really pushed back on the substance of that reporting that this incident happened. It obviously shows that there was a significant concern from the Secret Service, from other agencies about this Iranian threat and what it might mean for the president to go to such lengths that are pretty unprecedented outside of sending a president to a combat zone. But it is raising questions as well about how this was communicated, that the White House press pool traveling with the president was told absolutely nothing. Even a limited number of reporters weren't told about this. It was not disclosed to the American public at any point prior to this report in the Washington Post. And so that, again, I think is going to raise questions about the transparency and perhaps the relationship between the press room and the White House.
3: All right, we'll follow it all. Panel, thanks so much. That'll do it for this week. You can hear more of this series at foxnewspodcast.com or wherever you get your podcast. Be sure to leave a rating and a review. We want to hear from you. For Leslie, Matthew, and Jared, I'm Brett Baer. We'll see you next time.
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15: Major shift in U.S. policy. I'm Angelo Bavaro, Fox News. President Trump is ordering the Pentagon to scale back the joint exercises the U.S. and South Korea have conducted for decades.
16: The president posted on Truth Social that he's instructed the Secretary of War to substantially reduce U.S. joint military exercises with South Korea. That comes just days after North Korea resumed ballistic missile testing activities that are banned by the U.N. But the president said he has a good relationship with North Korea's Kim Jong-un, and since he's been leader of the U.S., the North Koreans have been unthreatening. The president also made it clear he's not happy that the South Koreans did.